0: most comfortable with. And he taught us how to do that, you know, which has been skills to be able to do more than just be in our own rock and roll band, you know, like to have the skills to, but also the idea that you can play with other people and back other people up. And the more things you do, the more diverse you are in your musical output, the better, you know.
1: So true.
2: Yeah, absolutely. I mean, that's really fortunate that you've had a chance to play in other people's albums and produce other people's albums too. Am I correct?
0: I love doing it. I really do.
2: That's amazing. Now, so from what I understand, your very first session job was playing guitar on the Replacements album back in 1987.
0: Yeah, my father was producing Pleased to Meet Me. The Replacements had come to Memphis, and he wanted some like heavy metal sound effect noises, you know, very age specific, and that was right up my alley at the time. It was definitely a vulgar case of, hey fellas, how about I let my kid play on your record? And they were like, okay, cool, we don't care.
2: That's great. So you were a protege. How old were you at that time? Like 13, 14?
0: I was 13 and 14. It was two sessions.
2: Oh, man.
0: And I'll tell you what, Westerberg's always been nothing but nice to me. He's really a cool dude. And Tommy's been a lifelong friend ever since. He wasn't that much older then. He was 19, 20 at the time.
2: Yeah, wow. I mean, that's, you know, now you think about musicians being, you know, your age, our age, and the real music is being made now with his, you know, years of practice and experience and know-how. Everyone had to get their start someplace, and to be able to have that in your repertoire, that must have given you some real credit back in the early days.
0: It's definitely a fun conversation, you know, and it was just like, seriously, Tommy's been a great friend over the years, and I've played on many of his solo endeavors, and you know, and at that time I was such a sponge. I was I learned a lot about songcraft studying Westerberg songs, because I had the demos and the work tapes and the rough mixes, and I was really into the what Westerberg was doing. So it was a very exciting time.
2: Oh, I'll bet, yeah. Well, how did you end up in North Mississippi? I mean, the geographic area of the country, I should say. Because your family moved there. Yeah.
0: My parents were Memphians, and after he worked for Atlantic in Miami, he moved back home, but he didn't want to live in the city anymore. He was done with city life. So when we were first, until I was 12, we lived in rural outskirts of Memphis in Tennessee. Then we moved south looking for a cool public school in Mississippi when I was 12. And so we were only 30, 40 minutes from Memphis, but we were definitely out in the outskirts in the country.
2: You know,
0: so we were never far from Memphis, which is great to have one foot on either side, you know, hang out with. You know, I was chasing musicians and girls in Memphis, and then hanging out with my crazy, freaky stoner kids in Mississippi.
2: I didn't realize that Mississippi was right there next to Tennessee. I guess I hadn't looked at the map.
0: That's the beautiful magic of Memphis, is that it's right there on the river, you know, and it's, people say that Memphis is actually the capital of North Mississippi, you know, or like Eastern Arkansas. You know, say Johnny Cash and Levon Helm, they were from Arkansas. You know, Carl Perkins was from Jackson, Tennessee. Elvis was from Tupelo. Memphis is a place that everyone came to. You know, Howlin' Wolf wasn't born there, you know. Everyone came to Memphis in its heyday, you know.
2: Yeah.
0: It's a very interesting place.
2: Did you think that growing up in a rural area gave you, you know, kind of a different perspective on music? I mean, you have more quiet, you have more, you know, open space and peace and distance between people. Did you get a lot of opportunities to just sit and play your guitar? I mean, your guitar playing is the kind of thing where, you know, it doesn't just, you don't just show up someplace being able to play guitar like that. You spent a lot of time just fiddling around, I bet.
0: So true, my whole life. I wasn't a natural, but I always knew I was going to be a guitar player. I can't remember not knowing I was going to play guitar, but I was definitely not a natural. So I've had to practice, and I still have to practice. Now I'm 53. My hands are kind of like changing with age, arthritis and lack of strength and different things. And so I have to practice just as much now just to keep my hands moving and keep them in time, you know?
2: Yeah.
0: So the music's amazing because if you stay involved, if you stay engaged, it's ever fascinating, you know? If you show up and go to work, work on your craft or practice or, you know, music is ever fascinating if you stay interested. You know, it's very easy to just coast along with music, you know, but I like to dig in, man. There's always something new to learn and to be to chase.
2: Clearly, and you seem to keep creating too. You've got so many albums. You're continuing to work with all kinds of people in the industry. You're producing. Some people are happy to have a couple hits in their career and then show up at a concert hall and play all their old stuff. And it seems like you have really taken it to the degree of continuing to be creative and continuing to evolve in your craft. How would you say that your playing has evolved over the years?
0: First, thank you very much for saying that. And it's an interesting segue after the conversation of not being a natural, but knowing I was going to play guitar, because I wasn't a natural musician. But what I did have, the gift I did have, was a natural creative process that I've had ever since I was a little kid. I used to paint, draw, but I can apply it to anything, be it putting together a band or producing a record or making a set list or going to the grocery store or doing the dishes. It's like whatever. I have a certain creative process that I've been able to develop. And my dad was really into, and he helped me as well. He recognized that. He was not encouraging me of my guitar playing. He was very brutally honest, but once I started writing songs and putting records together and stuff, he was very, very encouraging of that. He recognized that. And the creative process and the urge to create is really cool, because my father also taught me about networking. He said his best friend never met a musician that he didn't get his phone number, And I took that to heart. And, if I connect with a musician, I'll say, let's do something. Let's record something. Let's make something, Mm-hmm. And that's led to so many fun side projects over the years.
2: I don't even know where to begin. I know that you did this album with Anders Osborne. How did that relationship develop? Was Anders a Memphis guy? I know he's from New Orleans, but I had...
0: Anders is in New Orleans. It's funny with musicians' orbits, I call them. It's like sometimes you meet a musician or you fall in with a musician and your orbits just get like magnetically attracted and like you end up just seeing each other and working with each other more and more and more. And Anders and I definitely had a very magnetic orbit for a long time. We became friends and he hired me to play with his band. And then also, Phil Lesh started hiring us to play with Phil and Friends. So we had a lot of experiences together. And during the time I was watching him write songs and listening to his new songs, and I collected a list of tunes that he had that reminded me of the music Cody and I would make with our father when he played piano. So I told Andrew, man, this batch of songs right here, it would really be fun to record these with Cody. So we got together and knocked it out in 3 days. And that's just a great example of a friend and musician that I kept bumping into and working with. And then we just finally consummated the relationship and recorded something.
2: That's unbelievable. So you guys put together North Mississippi Osborne in 3 days. That's amazing. That is some of the best music. I just love that album. And then I know you went out on tour. I saw you in Chicago at Talia Hall playing that. That was, and I think that your joint concert with Anders at Talia Hall in Chicago was a couple of years after the album came out. So you guys were really doing a lot with that album, and what a show. I mean, one of the things that impresses me most, and I know Anders does this mostly when he's playing, but kind of like have a little circle where everyone's kind of standing around playing to each other, off each other, and you get some just unbelievable sounds coming out of that, like, group play. Is that something that was done consciously?
0: Yeah, Anders is into that. Some musicians are really into, like, being very focused on each other. I'm adverse to that. It has its power. But I think our job, at least, okay, let me say it like this. My intention is to, with my ears and my consciousness, I'm focusing on all the other musicians, even more than what I'm playing. Like, if I can focus on what everyone else is playing and let my playing be subconscious and reactionary, then I think that I'm in the zone, you know?
2: Yeah.
0: But what I'm trying to actually project the energy is to the audience. And I'm looking at the audience and trying to include them, you know? I'm looking at dancers and people's body rhythm and like, I do not enjoy that type of insular musician circle on stage. I think it's kind of, I don't even know, but I like to open it up and project all. Because, I mean, like, with North Mississippi, like, Cody and I don't need to look at each other. You know, our bass player, our whole crew of musicians, we do not need to look at each other. And these guys are, like, pros coming from the gospel world. And they are not, like, looking to each other for inspiration. We're all, like, trying to conjure the energy as a collective and project it out, you know. That's what I'm into.
2: Yeah, yeah. I hear you. Well, you know, not everyone.
0: Nothing against that. No. Nothing against the head-to-head, you know, thing. I know people that love that, but it makes me uncomfortable.
2: It's just different.
0: And
2: I mean,
0: also,
2: I did enjoy it, but
0: it distracts me. It distracts me.
2: Yeah, yeah.
0: I don't want anybody else's energy and thought process that close to mine in the moment.
2: See, okay. yeah, I gotcha. I had not seen too much of that and thought it was just very interesting, but this is a different perspective. I understand where you're coming from. Absolutely. I mean, so, you know, playing with Phil Lesh, I mean, that's all about on stage improvisation, you know, taking a bass song, a Grateful Dead song and going out from there. I mean, that's the whole basis of the Grateful Dead, you know, vibe.
0: All types of songs.
2: Yeah.
0: They were very much like my father. They played all types of American music. Roots.
2: They really did.
0: Country,
2: yeah.
0: Whatever, you know?
2: They dug out some old traditional songs and just made them their own. Deep Ellum Blues and
0: Or even like they were bold. I mean, they would do like these Smokey Robinson, like really hard.
2: Yeah. Jerry especially, he would really dig in and he had whole albums with, you know, some of his individual stuff was, he's just like, oh,
0: but you know, that concept was something our father taught us, and he was Grateful Dead. Was it parallel? It's like, what's the phrase for when something is happening at the same time but in another lane? It's adjacent. He and his crew were like dead adjacent because like they were a couple of years behind, but they even had their own wild like acid test kind of parties. They called them dream carnivals. You know, Memphis was very wild.
2: Wow.
0: In the early '70s, mid '70s. But anyway, and their concept was dad's concept was to take American roots music, and treat it as if it would they were jazz repertoire. You know, and it's just to describe, you know, take a song, be it an original, you know, or a Chuck Berry song or a Bo Diddley song or a country song or whatever, gospel song, and use it as a foundational framework for improvisation.
2: Yes. And sometimes that is just a matter of taking that song and playing it kind of consistently with the original version, but then going off on little tangents and then coming back to the melody and that kind of thing.
0: You know what's interesting about the Dead is that they make it sound so easy and like it's all very like loose and spacey, but they were they adhered to the form. Like they were like seriously, they were holding their form but making it sound loose and casual and improvised.
2: Huh? Wow. And this throughout, I mean, early on, they were just playing their music as loud as they could and as fast as they could and that kind of thing, like during the early Pigpen era. But, yeah, later they became, you know, real strong musicians. And I'm sure that that approach just continued to be the way that they did it, where they were, you know, very focused on being able to, play the music exactly right, but with a free form to it.
1: Hey, Luther.
0: Yeah. There's freedom in parameters, you know. Is that the phrase? Freedom in limitations, you know, and the song structure, you know, that's the important part, you know. And it was a big ship that Jerry was the captain of, you know. He had to keep everybody in line.
2: Oh, for sure.
0: You know, I was very surprised working with Phil, you know. He's like very, you know, very, like, every day they would rearrange and practice their four-part harmonies.
2: You know,
0: he had perfect pitch. You know, amazing.
2: And he never sang with the Dead. I mean, he played like three songs, Walking Blues. You know, he...
0: Phil?
2: Yeah, he didn't...
0: He sang the high harmony. In the early days, he was the high harmony.
2: Oh, okay.
0: Falsetto and went down low. But yeah, no, he... you know, he comes from a classical background, so now his...
2: Yes.
0: Definitely would chime in.
2: Right. Sorry about that. But no, yes, I was aware that Phil had a very serious classical background.
0: Someone I love improvisational rock and roll, and it's you have to summon up a certain spirit to do it right. And man, if you like doing that, playing with Phil Lesh was the main line to the juice, man. It was like, oh, okay, you want to go there? Well, I helped pioneer the path. Like, I'll take you right there. You know, like,
2: wow.
0: Boom. Yeah, it was amazing.
2: That must
0: amazing.
2: Have been really unbelievable. And, you know, I think
0: he was such a great teacher. He was a wonderful teacher, man.
2: He seemed like a real patient guy and, you know, really happy to try to bring up whoever he was with. And he always, you know, Phil Lesh and friends. I mean, he was always bringing in other people to play with him. And that must have been, you know, such a treat to, you know, to get that call. Come play with me.
0: That's... Oh, my gosh. And terrifying but I love the challenge because I didn't know the material. You know, I grew up avoiding the Dead. I was the Allman Brothers and Jimi Hendrix guy, you know.
2: Yeah.
0: I definitely enjoyed and reaped the benefits and the fruits of the parking lot. But that's as far as I went. I didn't get hip until much later.
1: I was kind of right there with you in that respect.
2: that just became a little bit of a nightmare those last couple of years before Jerry died. And the more people out in the parking lot trying to get in than even the place could hold. I mean, just crazy numbers of people, and they kept asking Jerry to say something, and he wouldn't do it, and it was a very crazy time. Hard to you know, be able to even see him. It was pretty wild.
0: I cherish my time with Phil. I really appreciate it. I'm so proud of Graham. You know, his son Graham.
2: Yeah.
0: They were just really starting to play together when we started working with him. And we had just lost our father a couple of years earlier, so it just warmed my heart to no end to see this father-son team, you know, and to watch him groom Graham and bring him in. And Graham became his MD, you know, in the later years with Phil and friends. Graham was the guy. Like, Phil would talk to Graham, and Graham would deal with the band, you know. A beautiful relationship. So
2: that's
0: proud of
2: amazing.
0: Him.
2: Yeah, I didn't realize that about Graham. Graham is getting out there and doing all kinds of stuff now, and he's developing his own name.
0: You know, I have this thing. You know, American music as an art form in the big picture to say the big picture of civilization, Western civilization or art or whatever, mm-hmm. you know, the art form of American music is very, very young, you know, even old folk music, you know, 200 years old, you know, that's still young compared to lots of other art forms.

0: to keep the music alive, you know, and in turn later teach it to someone else.
1: Yeah. And is that, do you satisfy that with the producing that you do? Or are there other younger musicians that you work with at this point?
0: Yeah, I try to. Exactly. That's exactly right.
2: That's great.
1: That's, yeah, that's awesome. So the, you were saying earlier on that your dad didn't necessarily encourage you to play guitar. He wanted you to just have a broad creative approach to things, which, you know, you did both. You figured out how to play guitar,
0: right,
1: and then also developed your creativity. You know, I see a difference between musicians that just get up and play it note for note, and that's it, and those that are constantly, you know, thinking about how to change things up, how to change up existing music, how to, you know, songs, newer songs, just having that whole creative approach like you have there. And I feel like it keeps people, it keeps musicians young. It keeps them, it's this active aspect of it. You know, they haven't gotten complacent. They haven't, you know, gone to sleep or given up on everything. You know, they're just really taking it all to the next level, and who knows where it's going to go.
0: That's beautiful, man. It really does help to be able to reinterpret the music however you feel that night, you know. Keeps you inspired.
1: Yeah, yeah.
0: Like, so, if I had to play everything just like I recorded it, and if I had to play like I did 5 years ago, 10 years ago, 20 years ago, I probably wouldn't do it, you know. Like, the freedom to just express ourselves in the moment, that's really half of the payoff, you know.
2: I agree with you 100% with that.
1: Yeah, we're big fans of, you know, that improvisational, well, or improvisational rock, improvisational blues, but that creating,
0: yeah,
1: on the fly is
0: just
1: magical. That's where the magic happens, you know. I mean, it's new every time that way.
2: Does gear have a different, when you buy new gear, you get new gear, does that motivate you to play your songs differently sometimes, just to try that gear out in a different way?
0: Yeah, and it just depends on the room you're in, the people you're with, the musicians you're with, how the set list even flows.
2: Sure.
0: Maybe you want to play a song slower or faster or louder or quieter or softer or more intense.
2: I love different renditions. I love hearing a song done in a totally different way, whether it's a rock song done jazz style or any different genre. It's such a wonderful thing to hear something arranged in a different way and still sound beautiful.
0: That's really fun. You know, a cool song could be a reggae song or a country song or a rock and roll. You know, a good song can be dressed up anyway.
1: We were just listening to that recording of Bo Diddley's Who Do You Love that you did a rendition of.
2: Good example, yeah.
1: And, you know, the song's there. You can tell that it's that Bo Diddley song. But it's almost like you were like, how much different can I make this sound, you know? And it's really a very cool version. I mean, you know, obviously you guys have recorded all kinds of old standards and other people's songs and stuff, but that one just kind of jumped out. We had just been listening to that.
2: I was pointing out to John, too, the song Street People, where you did the fuzz slide solo. I thought that was really cool because you don't hear a lot of people do fuzz with the slide, you know.
0: Yeah. No, Simon was so amazing. I love working with that dude so much.
1: I saw you guys at the Acorn. I think it was like April or May. It was earlier in this year, but oh my God, you just blew us away. I mean, you know, I went in with expectations, but that was just amazing. How long had you been playing with JD? You know, what was the origin of your of that whole concert that you put together?
0: Yeah, we became friends, you know, maybe even before quarantine. Like, maybe, yeah, it was definitely, he has a basement studio in his house, and we became friends. I'd go over there and jam with he and his crew a couple of times. And then our orbits drifted apart, but then we got back in touch and we started getting together. And before we knew it, like, we were just getting together to have fun, but we were recording. And before we knew it, we had all

0: almost enough for a record. So we're like, okay, well, let's just finish this up and see where it goes. And we have such a fun, cool, like-minded chemistry. It's a really wild trio. I really love working with those guys. You know, it's like a small group of like-minded people is a powerful thing, you know?
1: Yeah, mm-hmm. I hear you. So how is it that you would sit down and record songs but not really have an expectation of what to do with them? Does that happen very often?
0: No, it doesn't. But once again, this is something that we were all willing to do, you know?
1: Yeah, yeah.
0: Usually there's business involved. You got to pay people, you know? But we truly did make that first record just for fun. We were just having fun.
1: Yeah. Yeah,
0: he's trying to make a record.
1: If he's got the studio, that makes it, easier, too.
0: And his studio is set up such that it feels like you're just in a room jamming, you know.
1: Oh, right.
0: But then all of a sudden, yeah, but it doesn't even feel like you're in a studio.
2: Really cool. Yeah.
1: That's, a lot of musicians in the past, like, you know, the Rolling Stones with Exile on Main Street and creating a studio out of an interesting place as opposed to having a studio that becomes an interesting place, you know, where you create the atmosphere first and then make the studio into this creative atmosphere. I think Tedeschi Trucks Band does that, don't they? Have like a place down in, Florida where they just have a destination for musicians to hang. I mean, they've got 12 people in their band, so, you know, anytime they're going to add more people, it's just going to expand the party kind of thing, it seems.
0: Yeah, they have a bunkhouse at their studio. You got 12 musicians.
1: Serious.
0: But no, it's really fun. Alternative recording spaces are great. Our studio in Mississippi is in an old converted barn. You know, it's cool. I love studios, but I spend more time in people's basements or whatever.
1: Yeah. Have you guys been recording your own stuff in your studio, or do you also record other musicians?
0: Both. Both. Let me see. We did a record with G-Love at our studio in Mississippi a couple of years ago.
1: Was that really Fixin' to Die album?
0: No, it was called Philadelphia, Mississippi.
1: Oh, okay. I've been a big fan of G-Love for quite a long time.
2: I have to check that one out, yeah.
1: And he's got quite the style. It's like blues, hip-hop, rock and roll, and he does it all. You know, he's got just that energy and that, you know, creativity, too. He's just all over the place. It's great.
0: So creative. He's a wonderful artist, man. Check out Philadelphia, Mississippi. He's got so many Mississippi artists guesting on it. Every song is a different feature from Mississippi. Kingfish is on it. Alvin Youngblood Heart. TK from Southern Avenue. It's fantastic. Sharday Thomas. It's really great.
1: Oh, I will check that out. That sounds great.
2: Yeah, for sure.
1: Yeah, I've been a big fan of his for a long time. What are you working on now? I mean, I know you're on tour and all that, but are you guys doing work in the studio as well?
0: Yeah, we're working on a North Mississippi record that's a tribute to our friend Joey Williams from the Blind Boys of Alabama. He plays with us a lot of the time. Beautiful gospel musician and just a total like-minded bro. And he lost his father and we lost our mom and some other friends lost some loved ones. So we're working on like a tribute record to celebrate these loved ones that we've lost. And it's a low-key but sweet-spirited project. And so that'll be our next release. And I'm working on a weirdo instrumental record. I don't know where it'll land, but I'm super excited about it.
1: That's cool. And is the instrumental one just you or anyone else involved?
0: Yeah, it's all me. That's it. I'm playing everything.
1: Cool.
2: Awesome. Yeah.
1: So you play guitar, and do you play other instruments as well?
0: Yeah. And lots of guitars on here, lots of stringed instruments and a little hand percussion. But it's really, it's pretty orchestrated, but it's all stringed instruments. I had some piano on there, but I took it off and replaced it with percussion.
2: When you're creating,
0: I don't know.
2: When you're creating a song, do you have like a preconceived idea of the structure of the song, or you just kind of just go in head first and create it by part, and then when do you know when to stop making that song?
0: It's what I like to do when I'm home, if I don't have anything specific to work on, is I'll just start recording and just improvise and layer improvisations on top of each other mm-hmm. with different instruments. Mm-hmm. And so it's that recording technique, but used with like a lot of different, mainly acoustic instruments.
2: Okay.
0: I'm calling it a psychedelic excursion through modern Mississippi.
1: Sweet. Oh, man, that sounds awesome. Have you done a lot of that in the past where, do you have any other albums that are primarily instrumentals?
0: Yeah, I do. Okay. There's one called Mississippi Murals that I recorded with Johnny Vodakovich and John Medeski.
1: John Medeski.
0: Yeah. And and then I did an instrumental acoustic guitar record like John Fahey style called Hambone's Meditations years ago. I did a film score. I'm working on another film score. I love doing film scores. So
1: that must be fun, just having the movie running and just creating on the fly. Is that essentially how that goes? Or maybe there's a little more to it.
0: Totally. I love that. And sometimes you don't feel inspired, but if you keep going, inspiration finds you, and before you know it, you're like, oh, wow, okay. So I just went for an hour,
2: Do they give you the storyline ahead of time of what the movie's going to be about, so you can kind of build off of that, or they just give you a subject and you try to write based on the subject?
0: Yeah, either scripts or they'll give you something to watch or to work off of.
2: Okay.
1: You mentioned John Medeski, and I believe that he was with you and Robert Randolph in The Word.
0: Oh, yeah. And that was 25 years ago this year.
1: Amazing.
0: Robert Randolph from Zamadeski, man. We just played three shows this year. It's a fantastic project. I love it so much.
1: That definitely was, I remember when that album came out. Well, so Soul Food was, I guess, the second album from The Word. And then The Word being the first album that you guys did in 2001. Is that sound right? Yeah. I mean, those just captured us. And I think I even saw some tour, I think I saw you guys on too, playing that. But, yeah, I mean, Robert Randolph, I mean, that is some pedal steel guitar playing. I mean, he really just gets things
2: going. One of my favorite. He really is.
1: Yeah.
2: He's really good.
1: Have you done any other collaborations with Robert or John?
0: Not since, well, John's on the Mississippi Murals.
1: Oh, record. Right. You did mention that, yeah.
0: And, but Robert, whenever we can all get together, we love to get together and play. The last shows we just did were best ones we've ever done.
1: Well, that's how it should go. You're evolving to this, like, acme of skill and creativity. It all comes together. That's what you'd hope to have happen, that it only gets better and better.
0: Hope so.
1: Yeah. Yeah.
0: I just read, you asked me a question that I sidestepped, but I didn't mean to. You asked me about how my playing's evolved over the years.
1: Oh, yes, yeah.
0: And one thing is that, these days I really try and keep it as, like, dance. When I'm improvising, I try to keep it as danceable as possible. I really look to, like, Maceo and Fred from James Brown's band. Like, the idea of, like, a solo should be singable and danceable. Mm-hmm. It's not the time to just show off on the guitar. It's the time to be free, and that's when I really get to, like, try to connect with the audience,
1: Cool,
0: and
1: yeah.
0: I'm literally picking audience members to try to connect with when I'm open enough to do so. But the most obvious evolution is I finally got to the point where I was comfortable playing clean, because I was just playing as loud as possible my whole life, you know. And you know, the adrenaline of the volume helps you, like, rise to the occasion, you know. But that, I think that's a, can also be a crutch, you know.
1: Yes.
0: But two things that really got me there. One was having daughters. I have two daughters, and neither one of them, like, have any tolerance for aggressive, distorted, loud guitar. Like, they do not like it.
1: I have two daughters, too. That's what they teach you. They teach you softness. They teach you, you know, yeah.
0: That's amazing. And it changed my listening habits. Like, I realized immediately that my first daughter responded to female vocalists, you know, just when she was just a toddler. And so that totally changed our listening habits at the house, which has been cool. And then also playing with Phil Lesh, because just aesthetically, I don't think distorted rock guitar is appropriate for that. You can do it, and he does not mind, but to my, you know, taste, I think I'd rather be respectful to the aesthetic that Jerry perpetuated, you know?
1: And I bet also Phil brought out more of that danceability and encouraging, you know, making it something that people can move to, as opposed to, you know, just a pure kind of like, okay, it's your turn, you know, go with it.
0: Right. That's right.
1: That must have been quite the experience to work with Phil. And you've worked with him for a long time. How many years did you tour with Phil Lesh and friends?
0: It wasn't like a tour. We did some runs, but by that point he was done touring. You know, he was.
1: Oh, right.
0: We did a couple of runs on the East Coast, but mainly it was at his club, Terrapin's Crossroads.
1: Yeah, that's what I heard. He kind of did a lot of stuff there. It was like a.
0: And it was like our friend Junior Kimbrough's juke joint. You know, it was like a place for he and his family. To do music at home, you know, is so brilliant. And he taught not only musicians, but a whole crew of a younger generation how to run a rock and roll business, you know. Like the infrastructure that he and his wife Jill put together, you know, the Graham is still running. And they really, really did a fantastic job for the young musical community there. As did Junior Kimbrough and R.L. Burnside, Nofa Turner in North Mississippi, you know?
1: Yes. So their names keep coming up when I look more closely at, you know, some of your biography. And how did you connect with these guys? Was it through your dad or just, you know, through growing up in North Mississippi and playing around?
0: Yeah. It was very gradual. You know, we had a mutual, Kenny Brown, who played guitar, Arl Burnside, with my dad there since he was a kid, like 14. And then I met Ophie Turner when I was 15, because we were playing with our family band in Memphis, and Otho was playing with his family band in Memphis. And over the years, we would see each other there every year, and we became friends. And he invited me to his farm, and I became. And it dawned on me that he didn't have his own record, and I thought that was crazy. So I started taking equipment down, and we recorded his second record. So we became, and then I started playing with him and driving him to shows, and he was like one of my greatest mentors and like a grandfather to me. I loved Otha so much, and Otha took me to Junior Kimbrough's juke joint. Kenny Brown introduced me to R.L. Burnside, who introduced me to Cedric and Dwayne and Gary. So living in North Mississippi was amazing because we had a musical family, as did the Burnsides, the Kimbroughs, and the Turners. It was like all these musical families. They had a juke joint, but we had a studio, you know, so man, we had some fun.
1: Oh man, that's amazing. I've got like goosebumps. So I know Cody, your brother, plays with you, and are there any other Dickinson siblings that you play with?
0: No, we used to ask Mom, where's the bass player?
1: Yeah, the bass player, that was the only real change in your lineup from almost the beginning when... I forgot his first name. Chu is the last name, right?
0: There's Chu. Yeah, Chris Chu, man. Chris Chu, yeah. Wonderful, wonderful musician. He left and he had to pursue his own path. And, man, I miss him so much. Such a wonderful, wonderful cat. And he was a fan favorite. It was really hard to recover from leaving Chris, from losing Chris.
1: Yeah. Yeah, and then, well, didn't O'Teal Burbridge play with you guys for a little bit? So.
0: Yeah. If, we always wanted it to be a loose collective of musicians, you know. If by design, this band was designed to be a loose collective. So we go in and out of solidified lineups, but they're, it's, we're all connected by, like, as long as you are cool with reinterpreting and improvising and being alive on your feet, you know, then we can work together, you know.
1: And it also seems like, you know, if you go into it with like a, hey, we're going to be working with a lot of different musicians. We'd love to have you come work with us on this album or go on this tour with us or something like that. Then there's not this like, hey, I didn't do well enough. I'm not with you guys anymore, you know, or something like that. It seems like it's just with the right, I guess like setting out the ground rules at the beginning, it kind of allows you to continue having these great relationships with all these other musicians who are not, you know, wondering, hey, how come I didn't get to be on that album or things like that or go out on this tour? You know, you've got this,
0: that's a great
1: this
0: point.
1: Huge network and then you've got, you know, your tight-knit network that's, you know, part of North Mississippi All-Stars and maybe even your solo stuff. And then you've got this sort of open, you know, everyone else has a chance too, or at least, you know, you like to play with a bunch of different people.
0: Yeah. It definitely is a much more open-minded, open-armed concept. It's easier to deal with, you know.
1: So a whole different subject, you know, I'm aware of, this 2014 when Gibson issued you, a brand new guitar with, you know, with your name on and stuff like that. How did that come about? How does, you know, one of the greatest, guitar making companies, you know, get a hold of you and say, hey, we want to make a particular instrument for you?
0: Man, that was a real honor. I'm going to play that guitar tonight. It's funny. I'm going to pull it out as soon as I get home. Gibson moved to Memphis and opened up a factory downtown. And, man, that was beautiful times, man. Talk about reaping the fruits of your labor. And it was just raining like any guitar that they couldn't sell. You know, if it had a scratch on it or a dent or if it was a prototype experiment, man, they would just give it to Memphis musicians. It was beautiful,
1: really?
0: Man.
1: That's great. Cool.
0: Yeah. My friend Mike Voltz is an old-time Gibson guitar historian, just a guitar hero. And he was so kind to all of us. And it was just raining Les Pauls and 335s and, you know, it was really a great time. And then I don't remember how the conversation started, but we started talking about doing a signature model. So we tried to just, you know, invent something that hadn't really been done before. And we did it twice, you know. One didn't have my name on it. We did two guitars.
1: Oh, okay.
0: And it was really, really, really a great honor.
1: That's really cool that they'll go to musicians and say, what would you like to see in a guitar? You know, I mean, probably for a long time, the guitar makers just drove the industry. And now they're turning back and saying, hey, you know, what would make, you know, what would you like to see in a guitar? And
0: right.
1: So what suggestions did you make to them? You know, what were the things that you asked them to put in the guitar?
0: Well, I wanted to combine like an Epiphone Casino with a 335 or a 125 or 175 from the 50s with a P90 or the 335. Like, I wanted a full-scale Gibson guitar that was semi-hollow with a block, but I wanted to try it with P90s and a Bixby because it just wasn't available. And, man, it was a really fun experiment.
1: That's cool. So do you have a whole big collection of guitars? It sounds like you've got a real interest in different kinds of instruments.
0: Oh, yeah. I'm really attracted to the janky, crap instruments that are only good for a couple of things, you know? I have a huge collection of cheap, junk acoustic guitars, you know, and electric guitars, too. I sold most of my nice guitars in 2020. Easy come, easy go, man.
1: Yeah.
0: But my friends and I make guitars, too. Most of the guitars I play now, we've been making.
1: Really?
0: Which is really fun. Yeah. That's a fun, that's a nice spirit to play an instrument that your friend made as opposed to one that came from a factory.
1: A luthier. Isn't that the name of a of a guitar maker? How do you like that?
0: Yeah.
1: You were born into it. That's cool. So, like, you're kind of making these cigar box guitars and seeing what kind of sounds come out of them, and then jumping on that.
0: Oh,
1: it sounds like, but maybe a little more advanced than a cigar box. I'm just playing.
0: I haven't played a cigar box in a long time. I used to play a cigar box and a coffee can guitar, but it's been many, many, many, many years. We're making just solid six string guitars.
1: Yeah, no, real guitars, I get you. But that's kind of fun. And so do these guitars, do they use parts that are not typical or things like that? Like sometimes you see a guitar that isn't even made of wood, and it's all about the pickup and being able to make the distortions through pedals and not so much about, the type of wood it's made out of or the hollowness of the body or, things like that.
0: Our guitars are, we call them vibratone. We love that word, vibratone. Anyway, we definitely like experimenting with wood. They're all wood and they're all hollow. And sorry, they're all solid body with a bolt-on neck. That's the key. If you embrace the Fender philosophy of the bolt-on neck, you can do about anything, You know, similar to Eddie Van Halen's guitars that he would put together back in the 70s and 80s.
2: What's your favorite fretboard? What material do you prefer your fretboard made out of?
0: Ooh, I'm not that picky about the material, but it'd be a maple or rosewood. But I like a flat, wide, flat fingerboard.
2: Like a modern C?
0: Yeah, that's, I like a flat radius, like a 12 or 10 or
2: something that flows real easy when you're playing. It's not as much effort to play your scales on.
0: Yeah, I really like Derek's signature SG. Derek Truck's signature SG has a great neck on it. I really like that one.
2: Nice.
1: He does a lot of slide guitar work, obviously. I know. And, I got to say, so just a little interruption. You talk about Derek Trucks, but I am just amazed with his strumming hand and what he does with it. It doesn't look like it's moving, and he's just getting so much sound out of his right hand. And then the slide work is just amazing. That's that whole Allman Brothers family is quite the mashup of people too. You're talking about different families. Families like Derek being Butch's nephew, but then you have Devin. Devin Allman is was playing with those guys early on and getting up on stage with his dad and stuff, and Dwayne Betts. Oh, and I mean, this second generation coming out of the Allman Brothers is just amazing in and of itself.
0: Powerful. And once again, it's like Graham Lesh, it's like that music has to live on, And of course, lots of people will do it, but it means a lot when the family members do it,
1: For sure, yeah. I mean, there's something magical. Like we saw Devin Allman just a few weeks ago. He was at the Acorn. And, recordings are one thing, but on stage live, you know, you see the family resemblance and just the care he takes with his guitar playing. It's, you know, I think part of it is, independently as a person, he you know, really learned how to play guitar and all that, but there is something about the legacy that just brings it all back that no one else could be doing because, you know, they're not Greg Allman's son. And, it really makes a difference, you know, it's pretty amazing.
0: Devin's I love Devin, man. I admire him so much. And I think he has a lot of his uncle in him as well. You know,
1: Dwayne, yeah.
0: You know, Dwayne was so charismatic and obviously put the original lineup together. That was so powerful. It's still inspiring people.
1: Yeah.
0: But I think Devin has that ability, you know, cause he and Dwayne, they orchestrate the Allman Betts Family Revival every year. And that's like three buses full of people all cooperating. It's amazing that he can pull that off, you know?
1: That is quite the organizational feat, for sure.
0: Yeah, sure.
1: That's amazing. So you've got your tour coming up or you know, these various engagements. Where are you guys going with North Mississippi All-Stars besides Southwest Michigan?
0: We work nonstop, man. It's not that like we have a tour. It's just like we play every week.
1: Wow.
0: You know, we have to feed the beast. You know, it's like total working class. Just put on your boots and go to work, man. But I love it. You try to get home a couple of days a week, as much as possible. But you know, we both have families and we're just very appreciative of being able to do what we can do.
1: Oh, yeah. Well, and I'm sure that everywhere you go, people are so excited to see you there, too. I know,
0: you know speaking of, thank you. Hey, speaking of Michigan, I just met finally Luke Winslow King. Do you know Luke?
1: No, I don't.
0: Ah, he's a fantastic Michigan artist, man. We played a show together in Belgium. And another great Michigan musician, Dominic Davis, we play with all the time. He's a Jack White's bass player. They grew up together.
1: Okay.
0: He's been in Jack's band for forever. There's so many great musicians out of Michigan, man. It's such
1: really
0: a powerful
1: are.
0: Place.
1: Yeah, Billy Strings, you know, he's up-and-coming guitar player. He's sort of in your orbit, too, I would imagine. I mean, you know, with the Phil people and, the, you know, some of the jam band kind of stuff, he bleeds over.
0: Yeah, he's doing great work.
1: Yeah, really exciting. And so when do you expect this instrumental album to come out, or is it,
0: I'm not sure how I'm going to put it down yet. I don't know, like, of a instrumental guitar record, you know, label, you know, I might just put it out myself. I'm not sure.
2: I'm excited to hear it for sure.
0: Thank you. I'm very close.
2: I'm a huge instrumental fan, and I love smooth jazz even. I love, like, jazz music, and, anything that's instrumental is I love to hear.
0: I love it. Yeah, I listen to a lot of instrumental music of all sorts. I love it.
1: So you're playing at the Acorn Theater October 15th, and really looking forward to it. So obviously Cody will be there. Who's the rest of the people playing with you?
0: Yeah, Joey Williams will be with us.
1: Oh, cool.
0: Yeah. He's the MD of the Blind Boys of Alabama.
1: Yeah.
0: But he runs around with us when they're not working. And just a fan. Joey, so much.
1: And so it's the three of you, Cody, and Jilly?
0: Yes.
1: Oh, gotcha. All right. Well, that's nice. It's a nice subset, I guess. And
0: It's a good trio because we all play multiple instruments, so we can switch out.
1: Right.
0: We do the switcheroo. It's really fun.
1: That's fun, yeah. That's really cool. And do you think you'll bring your ES-335 when you come here?
0: I won't. I'll just have a bunch of homemade chunky vibratone.
1: Yeah, there you go. If you're going to be traveling, yeah. Well, yeah. All right. Luther, such a great opportunity to get to talk with you. Thank you again for coming on the show.
0: Thank you.
1: You know, hey, any listeners, do not miss the opportunity to see North Mississippi All-Stars at the Acorn Theater on October 15th. And again, Luther, thanks again. Take care.
0: My pleasure. Thank you.
2: Thank you.
0: All right. Bye-bye.
1: That was Luther Dickinson from North Mississippi All-Stars, and the whole list of collaborative things that Luther has done. It's too many to even try to recap.
2: Super talented guy.
1: Yeah, what a pleasure. You're listening to us on HC Jams. I'm John Goldman.
2: I'm Brian Barber.
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0: So that's the famous Bobby Fuller of the Bobby Fuller Four doing I Fought the Law, a song that was commandeered by John Mellencamp years later. And he called it the Authority Song, but it's the same song, really. And that's our theme tonight here on Stories from Graceland Pond. This is episode number 133, coming at you some from WRHC Studios here in Sawyer, Michigan. Also broadcast, or narrowcast, kind of, in Three Oaks, Michigan. We are Radio Harbor Country, and we do the story show every week, every Tuesday night from 9 to 11 p.m. I'm your host, Greg Fraley, and tonight's show is going to be really fun because stories about brushes with the law and brushes with authority are almost inherently fun because they're crazy and nasty and scary, and those make for great stories. It's sometimes funny, sometimes truly scary, sometimes like that, you know, what's that sigh of like, whew, yeah, I got away with that one. Anyhow, tonight we have, first of all, coming up, Wesley Hine. He's first on tonight. And he is an incredibly interesting author, and he's going to do a reading from his book, The Boys in Black, which is a brand new book about a heavy metal band coming up in the early 2000s. Doug Stevenson will follow with a story of kind of corporate authority, and then Samantha Hogan is third tonight, and she's doing a crazy story about, being stopped and having to get drug tested and all kinds of wacky things. And Mark McGuire and Mary Jo O'Connell are all on tonight. That's our lineup, and it's going to be great. And I think we should call Wesley right now and get after it really quickly. Hey, Siri, call Wesley Hine.
1: Calling Wesley Hine up, mobile.
0: Hine, that's interesting. That's not his name. It's Hine. I hope he's ready because I'm calling him just a little early.
2: Hey, Greg.
0: Wesley, there you are.
2: Nice to hear from you.
0: The man, the mystery, the Boys in Black.
2: Yeah.
0: Which is what you're going to read from tonight, right?
2: Yes, sir, and I also have a couple poems that fit the theme, short poems, if we stumble upon a moment, yeah.
0: That's great. Wesley has been a featured poet at the famous Poetry Slam at the Green Mill in Chicago, and that's really saying something because that is one of the hippest and oldest running poetry slams probably in the world.
2: It's the original, and they just celebrated 40 years. I was there for the celebration where they inducted Mark Smith's archives into the Newberry Library, somewhat tongue-in-cheek, reluctantly, because he's, you know, a bit of a street poet, and to be accepted comes with, into the academia is, you know, feathering your cap, but it's also, you know.
0: It's like Woody Allen not showing up at the Oscars.
2: Yeah.
0: But we won't mention him. Nonetheless, tears in my eyes, I guess. I'm going to ask you to just get right after your first piece. If you want to preview it a little bit, or you can just jump in, up to you.
2: Sure. I'm ready.
0: All right.
2: So this is an early chapter in The Boys in Black. And we're talking about fighting authority.
0: Yes, we are.
2: Yes. I know that, we defined it loosely. I would say adolescent rebellion, you start to rebel against this, that, and everything, even yourself to a certain extent.
0: Sure.
2: Or before you know it, you're rebelling against yourself or self-destructing before you realize that you're not punching up. You might be punching yourself,
0: That's true. We all have to go through that, though.
2: Yeah, and so that kind of existentialism has always fascinated me on an emotional level. So without further ado, this is a chapter. Some of the chapters are just named after one of the characters.
0: Mm-hmm.
2: This one's called Sean, and I'll begin.
0: All right.
2: We were wading through the swamp, waving pistols in the air, blowing the tops off cattails, searching for some lost Indian burial ground, rumored to us by mud-covered deer hunters. Sean had lost his pants after taking a leak. We hit a deer with his dad's truck. Then we hit a ditch where we left the truck moored in the mud. Obviously, we were on a spiritual journey. Sometimes it looks like this. Hitting bottom again. Staring back at God from the furthest vantage point possible just to get the full picture. The land turned to a marsh and then dissolved into a lake. We would either drunkenly evaporate and drown or give up. Spinning the barrel on his pistol, Sean began telling me more about his days playing Russian roulette by himself. He aimed at a cattail, popped, and 1,000 seeds puffed into the night, mingling with the pale stars. Sean is both the most depraved and most innocent person I've ever met. He slides on the constant buzz of booze, pills, and occasional hallucinogens. He was born with only one kidney, which makes his excess all the more dangerous. He is a child drifting through a warm chemical dream, but always with nightmares in the peripheral. He's a hybrid metalhead, redneck, and raver. He has a tattoo for every year he's been alive. He is part Polish and part Chippewa. The skin is going black with tattoos. Like inky constellations, every fleeting interest is illustrated on his handsome olive skin. Like the outline of the state of Wisconsin, a jug of whiskey with triple X's, a tick sprawled across his neck, sucking on the bottom of his chin, like a parasite, sucking at his smirking baby fat face and blushing alcohol glow cheeks. In contrast to his embalmed, boyish good looks is his voice, a throaty, grumbling, phlegmy voice, full of cigarettes and stomach acid, spoken out the side of nervous lips. It's a disembodied, frantic, but lazy voice, mumbling out too many details to ever stop and make any single point. It's hard to decipher. He doesn't expect you to catch everything he says, nor does he care. But he keeps pouring it out in all directions, so you'll get the gist, like a live transcription of his subconscious, complete with sound effects, grunts, and mixed metaphors, painting an exquisite corpse in the air. A couple of years behind me in school, he is like the younger brother I never had. His folks always worry when we get together. We tend to bring out the worst in each other. Before we plunged into the swamp, they awoke when we were raiding their gun cabinet, but they were too polite to say anything. They're good church people. They know I have the bad ideas, but only Sean acts on them. There was a time Sean and I wandered drunk and shoeless into the Baptist church at 7 in the morning, demanding to be baptized. In high school, we kept whiskey bottles hid above the ceiling tiles in the boys' bathroom. We would stand on the toilet seat, lift the ceiling panel, and get a refill. Chewing gum in class, you're guaranteed to get caught, but when things are too heinous to believe them, then nothing happens. Like when Sean and I were driving in his truck on the dirt road between the high school and the river, and like a demon on his shoulder ever whispering, I suggested we take a shortcut through the cornfield. Fearless, Sean plowed the corn early. Then suddenly we popped out on the other side of the corn onto the school soccer field in the middle of a game. Everyone was so shocked to see a pickup truck doing donuts in the middle of the field that no one stopped to get the license plate. Drums.
0: Sorry, I didn't mean to interrupt.
2: No worries, I'll take a sip of water.
0: Okay.
2: Drums and amps set up in the basement. Sean, the guys, and I would be thundering our demonic metal in the basement as his family was returning home from Mass. They were truly good Christians and let us practice at their house. Sean wrote the majority of the guitar riffs in our band. I would tape everything on a cassette player so he would remember what brilliant fretting he pulled out of his viscera, play it back to him and say, "Do that again." Once Sean's mom found him with the refrigerator open, his body was halfway inside as he took a nap. When he was shaken awake, he said, I was hot. Mom, could you make me some mac and hot dogs? Are you on the marijuana, Sean? It's the wacky smacky double H. What's that? Oh, never mind. One night, Sean and his girlfriend arrived at a party at Nigel's house. He had a bottle of vermouth under his arm. They had just gotten over a big fight over who gave who chlamydia. Sean, unfortunately, was wearing a sports jersey with a big red capital C on the front. Immediately, I started raving. It's the chlamydia kid. He's been marked with a scarlet letter. Sean tried to save face. It stands for cocaine, man. The jeering continued until he found a felt marker and made the red C spell out, cops suck dick. Then he opened the bottle of the vermouth, took a swig, and his face winced. Sean, that stuff is for mixing. Blah, he said, switching the beer. With his stomach sour from the vermouth, Sean craved pancakes and leaned over to his girlfriend. Let's go to the truck stop and get some pancakes. The truck stop was 24/7. 2 a.m. is bar time, not pancake time. The cops are standing by looking for drunk drivers. On the way to the truck stop, he got pulled over. A solid neck of tattoos, he was a ripe target. Step out of the car, sir. Out onto the pavement, Sean sported his new shirt with the slogan, cops suck D. He was doomed. One officer had him walk a straight line and touch his nose. The other went through his van where he found a bag of shrooms, a sack of weed, an open beer, and a girlfriend who says she just turned 18 but forgot her ID. His license was suspended after that, but Sean got a job guarding his neighbor's pumpkin patch. Kids had been stealing pumpkins just before Halloween. So Sean loaded up his shotgun, popped some peyote, to sit over his flock of unborn jack-o'-lanterns. I came over with a bottle of 10-high whiskey, and soon the pumpkins became exploding orange skulls in the night. We grinned like the harvest moon. Here we were again, soaking wet, making our way back to the truck. We never located the Indian burial ground. We'd done it again, all or nothing. All and nothing at all. Individuals for oneness. And the individual evaporating into oneness. And booze and bowl and new age spirituality. And the stars reflected in swamp water. Well, at least we didn't blow each other's heads off, I mumbled out the side of my mouth. Just riffing on the wordplay, he said, I almost blew mine off once. He grumbled, getting back to his Russian roulette days. I played spin the barrel and held the thing to my temple. I think this is actually the same gun. Did that click echo? I asked. There's nothing like that sound, dropping the hammer. He paused and took a drink out of his mystery juice swirling in a Dr. Pepper bottle. Sean kept a soda bottle half full and occasionally topped it off with whatever came by in a constant overflowing and evolving brew like some secret liquid mojo. It's a mix of booze, soda, juice, dissolved pills, and whatever is on hand when it gets low. The taste of his concoction is like fluorescent syrup. The ingredients accrete over time in a horrible alchemy of gas station culture. Yeah, man, the death kick. I'm glad I don't do that no more. Why did you? I asked. I mean, in the first place. I don't know. I was young, maybe 14. It was just the first time that I really knew, you know, that everything is messed up and there's no end in sight. And I'm just glad my number didn't come up. You're glad? I asked. Yeah, glad. Good. I was not a very good big brother. Maybe I didn't know the true meaning of brotherhood. I stopped laughing. Of all the doomed party friends and fiends, he seemed the most doomed. The others in the group and I always joked about having a big pre-funeral for Sean before his number came up. We would make a coffin for him and make him lay in it. We would hang pictures of him up on the walls. If he got out of the coffin, we would pretend we couldn't hear him like he was a ghost. we would make eulogies and drunken toasts in front of him so that he would know how much we cared about him. He would know how much we secretly loved him, but in this way, we wouldn't have to stop laughing either. The idea of the fake funeral reminds me to write about the living, to celebrate how much I love people before they're gone. By giving Sean a fake funeral, we would give him the Scrooge treatment. And maybe he would cease to self-destruct. But the real joke was that we never got around to it. All we did was keep getting messed up. The rest of us were just as much a bunch of mess-ups as he was. In the meantime, Sean and I pushed the truck out of the mud, drove back to town, and back to reality. I changed a few of the words for the radio broadcast.
0: Oh, good idea. Yeah, thank you. Well, gosh, I have four words. Surprising, funny, so I'm surprisingly funny, too. Authentic. It feels very real, and it's just good writing, Wesley.
2: Thanks, Rick.
0: Nicely done. And, yeah, part of the surprising part is just how how bleak it seems.
2: Yeah.
0: You know, I mean, gosh, pre-funeral funerals, suicide attempts by 14-year-old kids and the tattoos, and it's you know, it feels like the basis of a goth band or heavy metal band such as that. One thing I'm not as clear on is the bigger context. So give us the who, what, where of what we just heard.
2: Yeah, I appreciate it. So this is about the book jacket blurb is mostly takes place in rural Wisconsin.
0: Okay.
2: And it's the saga of heavy metal vandals coming of age in the era of Columbine and 9/11.
0: Mm-hmm.
2: Story I just read probably takes place around early aughts. Big dreams in small towns lead to road trips and air trips, a lust for life and the discovery of morbid truth. And over the changes of 25 years, a group of friends are torn by the times and their own fierce individualism.
0: So it's... It really, I don't know where that fits in the longer story. Well, is that in the front end or the back end? Or it sounds like it'd be early on.
2: Yeah, early on, kind of teenage angst. And then as the book evolves, you know, there's a scene where we take psychedelics and it's a little more like truth revealing instead of escapism.
0: Yeah.
2: And then I go on a road trip. Across America, living in my car, pick up my friend Punk Rock Donnie, and we dance on the edge of the Grand Canyon at night. We get banned from Las Vegas Strip for life. We make it to Los Angeles, and then we flash to, you know, I guess I would say the Trump years and how we've grown up or grown in different directions, you know, a group of people that are basically anarchists and reject any authority structure.
0: Yeah.
2: You know, find out, you know, kind of, you know, as middle-aged adults, you know, the horror of what Vonnegut said of your high school class inheriting the earth. And,
0: That's
2: you know,
0: great.
2: I've ended up kind of leaning kind of left, and I've had other friends that have drank the Kool-Aid of our current times and that drove us apart. And probably more importantly is a lot of my friends just didn't make it at all.
0: Yeah, that's sobering. The book is The Boys in Black by our guest tonight, Wesley Hine, and where can they get it?
2: Well, at Roadside Press, roadsidefan.com is
0: the publisher.
2: You can get it, yeah, and you can pre-order it now. It's officially out on October 10th, and then it will be anywhere, like Barnes & Noble and the Beast Amazon and
0: yes,
2: anywhere.
0: All good, all good. Hopefully, we can get some people to get it early. And I suggest to my readers, please, or my audience here, read these books. This sounds like a hell of a book. What kind of length have we got on that book there?
2: I'm proud that I got it down pretty tight. It spans 25 years of stories that are, you know, shared characters, and it is an arcing narrative.
0: Yes.
2: I, in the last year, cut 20,000 words out of it, so it's a smooth read.
0: Lean and mean, yeah. That's great. Your publishers love that. And by the way, shout out to Michelle McDonald, who I think is your publisher and who is the leader of Riverside Press.
2: Yeah, absolutely. This clocks in at 170 pages.
0: Oh, that's perfect. Do you have is it going to come out as a Kindle version too?
2: I don't know if she's doing that. I have been doing a serialization with this magazine called Black Noise,
0: mm-hmm.
2: which is like a counterculture, you know, subculture magazine. I think there's a Kindle option on Amazon, but I'm not certain on that.
0: It's pretty good once they get the rights to do it. They can turn it into a Kindle book very quickly. They've got the technology for that. How about an audiobook? Is that in the works at all?
2: You know, I've recorded some poetry records about, poetry short story collections. That's a lot of work.
0: It is. I do audiobooks, so it's But the 170 pages is kind of interesting because that's something with a really focused effort you could crank out in a few weeks.
2: Yeah.
0: So you want any, we can talk about that offline. But okay, good stuff. So do you want to do your next bigger piece or do you want to do a little taster poem?
2: Yeah, let's switch gears and do a poem or two.
0: Lovely. Let's do it.
2: So this next piece is called Dear America. It was first published in an anthology of working class solidarity called Depose through Vagabond Press. I wrote this on June 15th, 2025. I was on tour with the Vagabond Poetry Bus Tour of Wild Poets, and we arrived in Los Angeles during the first No Kings protest.
0: Mm.
2: And we had scheduled reading in the Skid Row Arts Museum, and we got to see a lot of the demonstrations firsthand.
0: Yeah, that's so interesting.

0: American spirit? Where is the rugged individualism? It's out there on the open road, the open mind, the free spirit that sees its country for itself, not letting the screen tell it what to feel, think, and say. Don't let the Constitution be for nothing. Don't let due process be for nothing. Don't let civil rights be for nothing. Don't let Roe versus Wade be for nothing. After our grandfathers in World War II saved the world from fascism, we really let this country slip into an authoritarian state. In a nation of immigrants, we really stand by as our Latino brothers and sisters are detained without trial. Don't let workers' rights won be for nothing. Don't let freeing the slaves be for nothing. Don't let the American Revolution be for nothing. Casting off shackles, casting out kings, the American Revolution is still happening. There is so much more to do. There is so much more to liberate. And if you let this country slip into fascism, we, the free thinkers, will take it back. That's that.
1: Nice. I love it. Yeah.
0: I'm going to be reading that and a couple other things at this festival in Kansas City this weekend called 100,000 Poets for Change. So that should be interesting.
1: Yeah. Yeah. That's happening this weekend?
0: Mm-hmm.
1: Oh, crazy. So you're going out there to do it?
0: Yeah. I'm at my residency in rural Missouri, the Osage arts community, doing a writer's residency.
1: Oh, that's cool.
0: So it's not that far.
1: Yeah. Oh, okay. Super interesting. I have to check that out in some fashion. Yeah, so, you know, it reminds me a little bit of a musician that is dear to my heart, Gil Scott-Heron, who did the famous song slash poem, "The Revolution Will Not Be Televised."
0: Yeah.
1: And that's actually going to play that later tonight after cool. Mary Jo O'Connell's piece. But, yeah, you know, poetry is, you know, when I was about, I don't know, in my early 20s, there was a big poetry scene in Cincinnati where I grew up. And, you know, I did some readings and such. And it seems to me that the fancier you try to get, the worse the poem is.
0: Yeah.
1: The more you keep it sort of basic and straightforward and not too fluffy, it really hits you between the eyes as opposed to, like, just brushes your shoulder. But we
0: especially if you're doing, like, a live thing. Like, we often discuss, like, there's poems for the page and there's poems for the stage. And if you get really fancy, that's probably a page poem, so a reader can kind of slow down and reread lines and kind of let it absorb. But,
1: right.
0: Yeah, if you want to communicate directly, especially someone like this that's, you know, important and you don't want to flower up too much, yeah, you just keep it lean and mean. Yeah.
1: Well, Dear America has that quality, and it certainly is timely, that's for sure. Oh, well, all right. Let's move on to the next thing.
0: Sure. Here's another short poem.
1: Okay.
0: It's called Human 2026.
1: Human 26, all right.
0: In brick rooms we wait as storms pass over, as regimes pass over, as time passes over. We pump the wheel of history, eating glowing fruit. We tread time to rot for the wanting apocalypse. Make no mistake, we are on the make. We live in primitive times, despite the gadgets, despite the luxuries, despite instant connect and the push-button disconnect, spiraling in silos and denial. The future is here, and it's not the clean energy of old-time science fiction, but the steampunk scum of dystopian nightmares where the politicians are openly corrupt and the poor sell their bodies online. Snake oil salesmen are on the feed, in the commercials with ads with health advice, weight loss, dick pills, AI MDs with fake accents, fake AI cartoons, disinformation. Trust is a draining, diminished resource. It's a digital Wild West. common sense is in fast decline. Is the greatest tech in this realm?

0: of recorded history spins to the lowest impulses of human nature. So please, don't be fooled by yourself. Don't give in to the mirror. As we replace ourselves with bots and artifice, do not forget yourself. Do not abandon your humanity for echoes. Do not give up without a fight, a feeling, a voice, or in perfect perfection. And that's that.
1: Fadoom boom. Bam. Yeah, I like it. Steampunk spunk?
0: Steampunk dystopia.
1: Dystopia, okay. Wow, it's good. It's a very, you have a very impactful kind of concrete style there, and I love it. And, of course, just like Dear America, it's got that relevancy, you know, and currency of just the time we're living in. So, yeah, interesting. Okay, next.
0: Sure.
1: Sorry.
0: Yeah. Oh. All right, so this is an excerpt from the epilogue of Boys in Black.
1: Okay.
0: It's kind of an ode to rebellion in general, and you know, what I've seen in my generation. Mm-hmm. And I'm as someone who writes poems and novels, sometimes my prose get a little purple, and that's why epilogues are good. So, here we go.
1: All right.
0: In my life, through my field of vision, a parade of silhouettes tap dance on self-tied nooses. This army of anger, angst, emos, screamos, barachos, goths, punks, drunks, hermits, hipsters, grifters, gangsters, failures, nymphos, psychos, the best people in the world. The artists, the posers for artists, poets obsessed with death, those who have vultures for muses, clowns, metalheads, ravers, thugs, the addicted, the distracted. Where are they now? The cocaine philosophers whose lives are a mess, to have solved the world's problems 10 times over in public bathrooms, the burnouts, the daredevils, the have-nots, the forget-me-nots, the has-beens, the never-wases. Bohemians, curmudgeons, ballers, scholars, cynics, skeptics, hackers, slackers, schizos, skaters, saints, reluctant mystics. From back home in Wisconsin, Chicago, Los Angeles, New Orleans, I found the outsiders, the ones who were once mad and brilliant. I remember riding the wave with you, the 48 hours of artificial alertness on tweak, cough, syrup, 2CB, the eye spasm visions, the coughing, choking, the paranoid fantasies, the scattered spans of consciousness, the jumping, disjointed events, metaphysical jokes, Freudian rock, unborn hopes, rock stars crucified in cartoon effigy, holy freaks cool and sleek, watching each other bleed. She was a bohemian queen, the liveliest corpse I've ever seen. We were lost, we found each other, we were doomed. She slit her wrists and rubbed the blood on my chin, looking up at me with a twisted smile before sealing the deal with a kiss. She lived every day as if it was her last. I altered between finding comfort in cliches and destroying them. She altered between destroying herself metaphorically and then literally. And I won't sleep for 100 years. Through a back alley vision quest, I searched and only found how lost we are. I thought I would find the answer. I thought I would find it all for you. I only found how far I could go. I thought I would find the missing link. I thought I would be the one that would break the chains. I thought that I would find enlightenment in the devil's kiss. I teased my demons to lick my skin. I blacked out during the flash of bliss. I've wasted my life looking for the meaning of life. I thought that I would find the answer. I didn't stare into the abyss. I jumped in. There's no finding the self. There's only choosing to create the self. All my counterculture brothers and sisters, where are you now? They have grown up and grown old. They have secret smiles on the side of their lips. Embalmed or sober, surly or somber, they're out there going around the same sun. They have bags under their eyes, but a glowing glint in the pupil full of the knowledge of surviving a black hole. to turn the universe inside out, only to be back in a chair in a room. We saw it. We know it with white-hot laughter. There's a silent bond that has kept me going, knowing that us loners can wink at each other from across the street, across the states, across light years, across generations. With art and telepathy, we silently signal as dead stars, knowing it is both a curse and a gift to be sensitive as radio telescopes. This has filled my bat wings with lifeblood. Seeing our smoke signals across the sky makes it all worth it. A generation steeped in existential angst, moshing in the subconscious, and hiccuping nightmares. What's all this guilt at the end of history, unwilling to create the next chapter, like conscientious objectors to the game of life? Or were we just darkness before the dawn, the anger building to a crescendo, angst of a generation without definition, our spirits filtered through a digital sieve? We are the voice of the street echoing into the void because everyone is inside watching reality TV. Coming of age in oblivion, coming of age in a country in permanent adolescence, old souls paralyzed watching commercials, taking a vow of poverty in the age of entitlement, dying to live again and again as always. I want to crawl out of my skin and drink the moonlight. I want to split the hemispheres in my brain into evolutionary wings. To reject the whole world is to make peace with the nothingness. All right.
1: Wow.
0: There's that.
1: Wow. That's impressive. I'm thinking Kerouac. I'm thinking Bukowski. It's got that quality. It's got that acceleration. I love it. It's a really, really good poem. It reads like a poem. I know it's actually the epilogue in your book, right?
0: Yeah, yeah. I appreciate it. I'm proud of that one, yeah.
1: Poetic. I'll put it that way, maybe. Wow. Where have you been hiding all these years?
0: I've been writing for the Muse for years, and only in the last 6 years I've been figuring out where my people are and where to publish. Yeah.
1: Well, thank God you are figuring it out, and I'm seeing your growing accolades. They're coming, but you know, it's still early days, I would suspect, in terms of financial success and so forth. But it'll come if you keep after it. Your quality is just very high, and your authenticity is even higher. And that's what I tell all my improv students. Don't try to be funny. You know, try to be authentic, and then the funny will happen.
0: It's funny already.
1: Yeah, and like, I mean, not to suggest that the piece you just read, was funny. It wasn't funny, but boy, the turns of phrase were very clever, and they hit you really hard, like I was saying earlier, you know, kind of like, you know, hitting your head in on a concrete wall. But I love them that way. Wow. So just talking about Boys in the Band more generally for a second.
0: Sure.
1: I know it's quasi-autobiographical. Where have you gone? And I know one of your other books has to do with busking. Where are you with the music thing now?
0: Well, I'm a writer first by nature, and I've dabbled in other art forms, but it's what I'm good at and what where everything else starts. I mean, I for a period tried to write songs, and I wrote some cool songs, but occasionally I'll do a gig. Before I left Chicago, I played the local watering hole and played my strange blues songs, and it's still a good hobby.
1: The follow-up question is, do you ever, beyond the words, do you ever put any kind of musical element into your poetry readings? Tell me about
0: that. When I hosted the open mic at the Gallery Cabaret in Chicago, I had my old guitar player would be there for optional background music.
1: Mm-hmm.
0: I had my friend Matt Jensen, who does this minimal synthesizing music, kind of a Brian Eno thing.
1: Mm-hmm.
0: And, you know, each time I put out like a book of poems, I would, you know, record the ones that are good for the stage or for an audio experience and have them put some music to it. So I have a couple audio projects on YouTube and Spotify and everywhere else. One's called Street Corner Spirits. Another one's called Cloud Watching in the Inferno, named after books, respectively. And live, too, we do a lot of the same thing. In fact, Matt Jensen had some playing credits, and I was like, why don't we take the show on the road? So last month, we flew to San Francisco and did a gig at Specs, which everyone has been telling me that's the place to read in San Francisco. It's right across the street from City Lights bookstores.
1: So. Oh, of North Beach, yep.
0: Yeah, so we took some pictures in front of City Lights and Kerouac Alley and got the mug and pretend to be beatniks for a weekend. That was nice. My wife allowed to and hung out with us. And it was a great reading. William Taylor Jr. hosted the event and hosted the creation. It was great.
1: Wow. Yeah, you're living the life. That's terrific. Wow. I can't get over your material. It really is so, so good. Where am I going with this? Where are you going with this? Oh, writing process. That was the question I was going to ask you.
0: Sure.
1: Talk to me about how you write a novel. What's your approach?
0: Well, basically, whenever you feel the urge to write something, for me, it comes out of an emotional place.
1: Okay.
0: So I will write what I'm inspired to write, and then you start to see the form kind of make itself. You know, I was drawing a lot from my own life, and then I started to notice threads evolve. Like, the Busking Blues book was about my attempts at music. Mm-hmm. It's kind of like one chapter in a greater thing. And then I had another book coming out with Anxiety Press next spring called Little Rooms, which is kind of about toxic relationships and, you know, trying to live despite being poor in the city. And this thread for The Boys in Black was stories that kind of accreted about my old friends. And, you know, it's kind of like what Hemingway said is you focus on where it hurts and then you just press it and write from there. That's not the exact quote. But so I have these like short stories and character sketches of my old friends, and I just started putting them in order and started to notice I have a narrative and some other short stories to make connective tissue. And before I know it, and with a little rewriting and editing, I have a cohesive, not a calculated plot like in screenwriting school,
1: right?
0: But a very natural, where life almost wrote itself.
1: The threads there. Do you write every day?
0: No.
1: Five days a week?
0: I write when I'm inspired, and if I'm not, I don't force it.
1: This is exactly what people advise you not to do.
0: Yeah, I mean, like, going back to Kerouac, he would write seasonally. Like, he'd go out and venture in the summer and then write in the winter. And I don't know. Everyone's different, you know?
1: It's true. It's true. Kerouac, though, when he sat down to write, boy, he wrote like crazy.
0: Yeah. When I start seeing a narrative come together, then I want to work on it every day. But
1: yeah. Okay.
0: Yeah. But
1: you're a momentum writer, I think.
0: Yeah, exactly.
1: An emotional momentum writer.
0: Yeah. And like I said, I had all this wealth of material, and I started editing it instead of writing more. I started editing it down, you know? So it was more about subtracting than adding. And, until I had all the right pieces of the puzzle.
1: Well, you've done a lot of work in the recent years, and so I congratulate you for getting that stuff done. and at the quality level it seems to be. So I encourage my listeners here to look for Wesley Hines' books, particularly this one we featured tonight, The Boys in Black, which you can go to Riverfront Press?
0: Roadside Press.
1: Yeah. Roadside Press. Thank you.
0: Or just Google The Boys in Black, Wesley Hine, and pop up.
1: It'll find it, sure. Well, our time is running short, so I want to thank you for once again coming on to our show and really delighting us with some very original, creative, and dynamic work. So thank you so much for that.
0: Well, thank you for all the time, and yeah, this has been fun as always.
1: You've been listening to Wesley Hine, and I'm going to transition to your Music Outbound song right now, and I'm going to say goodnight to you, sir, and continued success.
0: Oh, thanks, Greg. Take care.
1: Hang in there. Bye-bye. And now for some Johnny Cash, Men in Black.

0: There's a reason that man is in the Rock and Roll Hall of Fame. That was John, quote-unquote, Cougar Mellencamp doing the Authority song. And there's almost not a single better song that I can think of for the theme of this show tonight, except for the one we played a little bit of early on, Bobby Fuller 4. And that song and Mellencamp's song are actually quite similar. Anyway, you've been listening to Stories from Graceland Pond. We just got off the phone with Wesley Hine doing bits and pieces from his book, Boys in Black, and it was really interesting. And now we're going to go to the main man himself, Doug Stevenson. So, hey Siri, call Doug Stevenson. Doug's been one of the original storytellers on this program, and we're always happy to have him on.
1: Hello. You've reached 312-520-7773. I'm not available right now.
0: We won't talk about Doug's technical expertise.
1: Your name.
0: But something's gone wrong there. I'm going to hang up that call and try again. Hey, Siri, call Doug Stevenson. And that's what happens sometimes on a live show. You get little bits of snafu hanging around the studio. Ah, it's ringing now. We're going to get them. Super. Super duper mercy me. I fight authority.
2: Hello, it's Doug Stevenson. How are you? Craig Fraley.
0: Good. You sound a little bit like Jonathan Winters there. I'm with you.
2: That's flattering. I love that guy. He used to come out. He played. That show was so crazy. My dad and I used to watch that religiously. And he had Charlie Weaver.
0: Yes.
2: With Cliff Arquette on that show. And he played.
0: Hollywood Squares. Strong,
2: but on that Jonathan Winters show.
0: Oh,
2: Charlie Weaver. He did. Winters did Jack Armstrong, the American boy, and Charlie Weaver was a sidekick. And inevitably, every scene. You know, one of the things about comedy that's great.
0: Yeah.
2: You know, it's the repeat principle. Mm-hmm. And if people are in on the gag, every time they see the gag, it cracks them up. And he would open up a closet, and that guy with the like the five strands of hair going right down the middle of his forehead would say, "I'm with you." And Winters would say, "No, you're not." That would be it. That's the bit. But I mean, we died laughing every time.
0: I know. The golden age of TV, I think, in some fashion. Good stuff. But anyway, you're calling in tonight on the I Fight Authority theme show. And, Doug, I know you've always been kind of a rebel.
2: Well, yes and no. Well, first of all, let me say, I wrote a piece, that probably aired on the show 2-3 years ago about me and my father and our connection through music. And you may recall that I turned him on to Bob Dylan and John Prine, and he turned me on to Johnny Cash, among others.
0: There you go.
2: And I observed in that story that in this process, part of the dynamic of the process, I mean, of course, John Prine and Bob Dylan were singing protest songs, and like almost like miraculously, Johnny Cash became a protest songwriter.
0: Kind of.
2: And the man in black, I brought tears to my eyes tonight.
0: Yeah.
2: Because.
0: Great choice by Wesley.
2: Oh, yeah. No, and by the way, he was great.
0: Wasn't he?
2: There's way too much to say to do it here, but.
0: I hear you. A lot to say. It's very dense material.
2: Sad to say, I couldn't tell you how to write a novel, but I could tell you how to write a screenplay, and I don't know if there's any similarity, but. When I wrote a screenplay, and this was back in 97 or 98, when I finally got into it, it took me about 20 days. But because you sit down and you're inhabiting the characters, and I'm guessing you've had this experience, Greg, You're writing dialogue, and it's not like you're writing it. It's like you're channeling it.
0: It's true.
2: It just comes, and you're
0: It takes
2: you're
0: a lot of work to get to that flow state, but when you get there, it is magical.
2: Yeah, so that's what's – so anybody who's out there who kind of feels like they're stifled and need to get some things out, give it a try. Go to that blank page, stare it down, and start writing. And don't worry about mistakes, and don't worry about judgment. It comes to you anyway.
0: Yes.
2: Not that it's easy, ever. And I love poetry, too, because, in some ways, poetry is more the best expression. Well, it's like music, mm-hmm. the best expression of life, because it's more impressionistic. It's like a eclectic PowerPoint slideshow without the words, because you don't know what words would go in the gaps and betweens the words you write. But
0: you're waxing philosophical for us tonight, Doug. It's a fine thing you're doing.
2: I enjoyed that. Okay.
0: Yes, me too. Me too. So yeah, talk to me. I mean, I said you're a rebel, but that's sort of said it a little tongue-in-cheek, because most of the time you're not so rebel-y. I wouldn't say you're a conformist, but a lot of creatives have a wilder rebel edge somewhere in there. And your story has to do with that, right?
2: Well, right. But you can get under my skin, and I will. But if I'm not impulsive and I don't tend to be explosive, and like you, Greg, I was raised as a good, well-behaved Catholic boy. I was taught by the nuns where rebellion is not allowed. I was raised by a mother who my father called Mussolini in the War Department. So there was no if my mother insisted that the sky was green, you would have no alternative but to say, "Okay, Mom, okay,
0: it's green.
2: Okay, the sky is green," and. So you learn to be a get along, conform, and the football coaches. You don't say, "Hey, coach, I don't." No. You just, if he tells you to go through it, and they would literally say things like this: "If I tell you to go through that brick wall, you're going through that brick wall."
0: Yeah, exactly.
2: Anyway,
0: it's a certain style of coaching and leadership, isn't it?
2: Right, so if I had gone to NAM, I would have been dead like within 3 days. Because I would be the guy that would jump on the grenade. But I think Woody Allen had a joke where he was telling him about how about he was a hero or something like that, and rather than see all the men die, his four buddies threw him on top of the grenade. But anyway, come to the point where you're so self-effacing and so self-sacrificial that you lose a voice.
0: Yes.
2: So in a way, when you speak up, or when I spoke up, when I have spoken up, it was fueled by a lot of like residual frustration over the years.
0: So give us the who, what, where of the incident you're talking about.
2: Yeah, after starting my career in advertising and then doing a stint in show business as an improvisational comedian, sketch comedian, I re-entered the world of marketing. Perfect blend, I thought. Oh, my God, I've been in theater for the last 10 years or 8 years or 6 years, whatever it was, and I was in marketing and advertising before this. And I entered the world of experiential marketing, which is the fancier word they give to the world of trade shows and events and things like exhibitions, things like that. We created basically advertising you could walk into and experience.
0: Mm-hmm. Mm-hmm.
2: And so I did that for about 20 years of my life.
0: So big business and based in Chicago, and you're pretty high up.
2: Well, I'm in the top 30 of 300 salespeople, so that puts me in the so-called President's Club. successful and
0: you're an earner.
2: Heavily invested in the success of this company. And we're one of the industry leaders. And I should probably even mention the year, but somewhere in the late 90s, we actually were big enough to be part of the Dial Corporation. We were a part of a larger company that was owned by Dial. And Dial one day said, oh, this doesn't make any sense. We've got this service part, and we've got this consumer products part. And let's spin that off. Or like their financial advisor said, let's do that.
0: Mm-hmm.
2: And for the moment, I cannot remember what we became, but we were no longer Dial Corporation. And in that environment, suddenly we are under the microscope of Wall Street.
0: Because you're now a public company.
2: Exactly. And we weren't like hidden in this like huge conglomerate. We were now like one of three principal entities in this new company. And quarterly profits became a huge thing. And each of the division managers, we had offices all over the country, about 12, 14, something like that, New York, Chicago, all the places you would expect, Los Angeles, Dallas, would go to these quarterly meetings, and they would just get beaten up by the CEO if they show up with a bad profit report. So, like, quarterly revenue became the thing.
0: Mm-hmm.
2: And after two or three rounds with this, the divisional presidents became really tired of getting beaten up. And so were starting to do things that were, people say profit motive is so damn essential. It can really be perverse too, because we shifted our focus away from the customer. From a marketing standpoint, always a bad move.
0: Yep.
2: And placed an emphasis on the appearance of profitability. So, like, we had these clients, like stellar clients at the time, Motorola, a long-established world brand and even more prominent back then, and Johnson & Johnson and Kraft and all these huge companies that had been our clients for, like, 30 years or more. And suddenly we're beating them up on pricing. We began to send out invoices. And on the cover of these invoices were like day glow paper, orange, yellow, green, in big block letters. If you don't pay this invoice within 10 days, we will not ship your next project.
0: Mm-hmm.
2: And it's like, okay, they kind of abuse the whole thing. I mean, the big companies tend to. They don't do 30 days. They don't do 60 days. They might do 90 days. But they were going 120 or more.
0: So how are you feeling about this, Doug?
2: Not really good, because in the meantime, my competitors are telling my clients who they're trying to steal from me, you're nothing over there. You're just, small potatoes. You're just, but a small part of what they do, and all they're about is money, and you get lost in the shuffle. And all of our behavior was validating that. Like, and I'm going, hey, wait a minute, you're making our jobs impossible. And there were a lot of disgruntled sales guys. Now I have to say, while I was concerned about my clients and preserving my business, I just didn't think it was. But I followed my father's example. My father was a gentleman and was honest, and that's how he built his business. He became friends with most of his clients because he was trustworthy. And they were abusing those relationships. And
0: so you're morally outraged.
2: And abusing me, because my clients were with me because they trusted me. And then suddenly they were turning – they're making me look like a liar and a jerk, but with these policies. Anyway.
0: What did you do about it?
2: Okay, so here's what happened. So, and I'll say in parenthetically that there are a lot of sales guys who were upset about it. And I say guys because it was mostly guys, you know, 70% anyway. And they were really mostly concerned about their diminished commissions and higher what we called IND rates, which was the price of installation and dismantle at the trade show site.
0: So everybody's up in arms.
2: But right, exactly. But I decided to be the spokesperson because I'm not liking it, and then I'm not doing it for everybody else per se. But
0: so that was your first mistake, Doug.
2: But I know that. But I also know that that's a mantle I'm wearing.
0: Yeah.
2: And some of my closer friends were on the same page as I. So I did the appropriate thing. I went to HR and I said, "Hey, look, first of all, I was also trying to be a good employee." You know, you couldn't do this with a football coach probably, or certainly not the nuns. But yeah, I went to them saying, "Hey, look, we're on the same team here, and I'm trying to tell you, the natives are restless. Well, you better remedy these things, or we're going to lose not only clients but people." Mm-hmm. And so the HR person we had hired recently sided with me, and we arranged a meeting with management. And I need to move this box. Oh darn you! Okay, there you go. Anyway,
0: meeting with management.
2: Anyway, no. So we they arranged this meeting with all of management, and then all of the sales team, basically, and their support. And I was given the floor. So I wrote, here's the piece I was looking on. Right around that time, the movie Jerry Maguire had just happened.
0: Right.
2: Netflix,
0: right.
2: Like 30 some years ago.
0: Mm-hmm.
2: And he wrote this, what got him fired. Now this didn't get me fired. I don't want to spoil the ending, but at least not immediately. He wrote this thing called The Things We Think and Do Not Say. That's what I entitled my piece. And it was like 8 pages long. And I sat in the conference room with probably 40 people in the room and read this thing, you know. And basically what enumerated the sins and the consequences and did the foretelling of what would happen if things were not corrected, course corrected. And, it was unfortunately one of the fallouts, and we're still friends now, but one of my best friends had just been appointed sales manager, and it wasn't really directed at him, but he was young. He was new to management and was getting he was being exploited because of his relationship with his cohorts.
0: Yeah.
2: And he was being told to do stupid, evil crap. And he would serve it up to us. And I'd say, "John, what are you talking about, John?" I mean, he turned into a Stepford kind of wife person.
0: Sad. Yeah.
2: And, which often happens in that position. And, but anyway, I remember, it was a successful meeting. And again, there's a lot of agendas in the room, but the profit mongers were only concerned about really their bottom line. So their commissions were restored as a result of this meeting, and their IND rates were reduced. And those were like the granular things they wanted to see happen. So they were placated in the short term. But one of the guys, who's kind of in between, but a good guy, put his hand on my shoulder as we left the room, and he said, "Man, that was a terrific job you just did." But he said, "Now watch your back."
0: And yeah.
2: It turned out, they set up a couple of traps for me. I think when we discussed this earlier, I mentioned that they had said, "Hey, Doug, there's this great opportunity. you're the only guy with the credentials on the staff that can handle this down. We've got Xerox. Uh-huh. Xerox, who he wants you to be the guy with the Xerox. Yeah, the key thing was, though, I had to relinquish all my accounts. And what they weren't telling me, uh-huh, that was pretty obvious, that was Xerox was on its way out the door. So they were trying to set me up as this dupe who would get onto a sinking ship and then give my cherished accounts to some other idiot who would just profit from my departure. So anyway, but I did stand up, and it took it. I was going to say it took some courage.
0: Sure, it did.
2: But I do think in certain situations
0: you just gotta.
2: I think it's just the right thing to do. You there's no other place to go, and still hold your head up.
0: Yes.
2: Or I felt it was like, I thought that not doing something was riskier than doing something. So I think that's what.
0: And the punchline, tell the rest of it. Where what did happen as a result of all these shenanigans?
2: Well, I don't know what you're asking. But
0: the guy who basically broke off from the company and.
2: I'm sorry.
0: Yeah.
2: So, I mean, they did the things like restoring full commissions and reducing IND rates but little more. They did the basic, and within 6 months, a core group of top performers left the company and started their own company. And 30 to 40% of the revenue walked out the door.
0: Ouch.
2: So, So, I mean, I think we're all obliged on some level to, well, this is what's not happening at the White House right now. The top executive is not getting the information that he needs, not that he would act.
0: Your story that you just told was a great example of shooting the messenger, basically.
2: Oh, yeah.
0: The consequences of being the Jerry Maguire are oftentimes that you get shot or you get snuffed out in some fashion. People don't want to hear the truth, and that sometimes that's what happens when you fight authority. And I have to say, go ahead.
2: Yeah. Well, I was just going to say that, when a hero does a heroic thing, he's not thinking of the, Congressional Medal of Honor. They're doing in that moment. It's an exigency. What do I need to do now to save my essence? And save the guys around me, and you just act. You go into kind of your reptilian survival brain, and you just do. You're not really thinking. And
0: yes.
2: If you survive, they give you a medal.
0: So I got to run here. But
2: okay, man.
0: A good point to your story, and yeah, let's remember that heroes often die.
2: Yeah.
0: So keep your head down, Doug, and don't do that again.
2: I will try it. In the meantime, Greg, I'll be wearing black.
0: Amen.
2: All right.
0: Amen. Thank you, man. Have a good one tonight. All right. Peace and love. Bye bye.
2: Bye bye.
0: And that was Doug Stevenson. That is always an interesting guy and always has an interesting story for us. And now I'm going to play a little music, and then we're going to transition to our next storyteller, who is Samantha Felix Broad Hogan, coming right up.

0: He shot the sheriff, but it was in self-defense. That was Bob Marley and the Wailers talking about their authority song. And that is suggested by, was suggested by, Samantha Hogan, who we're going to call right now. Hey, Siri, call Samantha Hogan.
1: Calling Samantha Hogan.
0: All right. One ringy dingy coming up.
2: Hello.
0: Hello, Samantha. How you doing tonight?
2: I'm doing great. How are you, Mr. Fraley?
0: I'm good. Been an interesting show so far, let's put it that way.
2: Oh, I know. Fascinating.
0: Yeah.
2: Wesley is a great writer. I can't wait to buy his book. As soon as I get to the radio with you, I'm going to get it.
0: Me too. It really, honestly, it's worthwhile. So goodness gracious, you know, you're a woman, and I can't imagine you fighting authority too much. But actually, I get that all wrong, I'm sure, because I think you confront authority all the time.
2: You know, my stepfather, God rest his soul, died in June. Today is his birthday, and when I was 14, he bought me a sign, and it says, I still have it hanging in my kitchen. It says, when God created man, she was only fooling. So he kind of pegged me right at 14, and I have not changed.
0: He knew you, apparently.
2: I just see the world a little bit differently than everybody else, and I seem to react differently than everybody else, so...
0: And that's what your story's about tonight.
2: Sort of, yes, yes.
0: Go ahead.
2: I just want to say, so Wes, I love hearing advice about from writers about writing. And though I never take anybody's advice, but
0: right.
2: I have a new one, and that is one of my oldest friends, my college roommate, Jessica Rayo. She's got her first novel coming out called Nowhere to Go But Everywhere.
0: Wow.
2: Next week, and like. You know what's a kick in the ass when your best friend and roommate for, you know, I don't know, since I'm a little kid, write something and you're like, oh, I think I could do that. Maybe I could do that. But that's another thing is when people around you, and I have a bunch of other friends who are published authors and like, you know, I'm proud of them, but I'm slightly jealous. So.
0: Yeah, I hear you. I hear you. You know, the classic advice about writing that I sort of believe in but can't really apply to myself is
2: just keep writing.
0: Keep writing and be consistent about it even when you're not inspired and, you know, sit and confront the page and get in front of it and you will eventually, if you do so, you'll produce work and you'll get into a flow state and it won't be something you won't want to do. Most of the time it'll be it's not going to be like eating your broccoli, you know.
2: You know what? I writing is not my problem. It is editing it. That is where I shut down. And yeah, that's my kryptonite right now is making it things polished. So.
0: Yeah. Well, you know, you've been doing a good job at kind of starting to polish up your notions. I'll just put it that way.
2: I know. Reading on the radio has really helped me tremendously. You're like the first time I've ever finished anything. I read on your show.
0: Well, you know, I'll give you another inspiring story and kind of a preview for the show that's coming up in 3 weeks, the October 6th show, I want to say. So I got a call or a message online from an old friend of mine, Bob Coppell, who... has written several books himself. Some are fiction, but many of them were also financial books because he was a big commodities trader back in the day. So he literally wrote the book on that stuff and was a very interesting man and still is, of course. He moved out of Chicago not too long ago, but a few years now, back to where his wife's family lived, which was Newport, Rhode Island. And so he's up there now. But anyway, I got a message from Bob, and Bob's wife, Mara, who I think of as a painterly artist. She's an artist for sure. Mm-hmm. And I didn't realize that how much she'd written in the past professionally. But so she polished off a memoir
2: Oh, wow.
0: And is releasing it. And it's I'm forgetting the name of it now. The Fern Daughter's Dream, I want to say, but I may have that wrong. And I thought, okay, you know, when they said, we want you to read this and tell us what you think, and if it makes sense, put Mara on the radio show. So I read the book, and, you know, as I'm reading, like, the first four pages, I'm going, like, uh-oh, this is good. And, like, I read it in, like, 2 days, and it was not a short book.
2: Most memoirs are not, yeah.
0: And, oh, my gosh, it's so good. And she is at least 10 years older than me. So she's like 83, and she just published, she's publishing a memoir. I
2: feel like everyone needs to publish a memoir because everyone's life is so freaking interesting. And, you know, I can't be the only one paying attention to stuff.
0: Well, yes, there's a yes and to that. The yes.

0: something interesting and finish it and publish it. So that's just further encouragement to you to get on with it and do it. And let's get
1: on. From your lips to my fingers.
0: Okay. All right. So let's get into your story. So I read it this afternoon, and it really made me laugh. So,
1: you know, I change it 10 times since then, but it's okay.
0: Okay.
1: So, you know, it's based on the song that I had you play, you know, I Shot the Sheriff. My story is called I Did Not Shoot the Sheriff. I can tell you countless stories about battling authority. I am always the one, no matter the situation, who will end up getting in trouble for speaking out on behalf of someone else's injustice, sometimes even my own. In the years I have worked as a secretary in a school district, I have accumulated many official letters of reprimand. They represent all the times I was brought in for disobeying my chain of command or questioning those who govern our rules, yet are not governed themselves. When you get to be a 55-year-old Aries redhead eldest child, it is seemingly impossible to stay silent about any hypocrisy. My scariest close call encounter with authority was surprisingly not at work. It was one of those moments you cannot predict or control. It was the weekend of Halloween. My husband and I met at our daughter's college to celebrate her birthday. My car was parked in a lot sandwiched between our Holiday Inn and her apartment. I must have walked back and forth from the hotel to the car to the apartment 4 times. One of those times, I left a drink in the car. The next morning, my husband leaves us early for work. My daughter and I are together when she receives a distressing phone call about sorority elections. I think my presence was making her more distressed, as I'm getting upset that she is so upset. Finally, she asks me to take her to a friend's house. I watched her fall apart into her friend's arms. There was a part of me so grateful she had a soft place to land, but hurt it was not her mother. I knew at some point she would need me, just not yet. Reluctant to leave, but with a long trip ahead, I pulled away crying. 20 minutes into the trip, the text messages start. Not one little, mom, I'm upset. More like a novella. I pulled over on the side of the highway, texting back and forth. A knock on my driver's side door startles me so thoroughly, my phone flies through the air. It was a cop. No, it was a state trooper. I rolled down the window, apologies spewing from my mouth. I'm sorry, my daughter's having a crisis. I just pulled over to text with her. License and registration was his response. As I turn away from him to get my purse from the passenger seat, I see a tall boy can of twisted tea in the goddamn console. Every decision always means something. I grab my purse and put it on top of the can. Then I start looking for my wallet. When I finally hand him my license and registration, he says to me blankly, I saw the can. I started to say it was there from last night, then realized that sounded worse. He tells me to step out of the car. He didn't even pull me over. I was already here. He asks me if I wear contacts or glasses. Yes, I wear contacts. He said, do you have some place to put them? I was confused and said, excuse me? He got louder. Do you have a place to put them? No. He asked, do you have another pair? No. Which I did, but screw this guy. The cop tells me to take out my contacts. They almost start laughing. I think he's joking and say, what? He tells me he needs to do an eye test. You need to take them out. I start shaking and tell him, I'm not going to be able to see or do anything, like totally blind. He yells at me, take them out. I move very slowly, realizing this situation is unfolding most terrifyingly. Anxiety takes over, and I'm freaking out, and I feel like I look guilty. I take my contacts out, holding them in my fingertips. He says, do you have some place to put them? Again, I answer, no. When he turned away, I flicked them at him. If you know, then you know. When you can't see, you can't hear. Like all your senses shut down. The cop asked me, is there anything I should know? I said, yes, I suffer from complex PTSD, and this is very stressful, and I'm on the highway, and I can't see. He doesn't react. He only says over and over, getting louder each time, keep your hands at your side. Impossible. I can't sit still. I'm so nervous. My hands keep finding their way to center, and I keep finding my fingers twisted together. This cop is yelling at me again, but I swear, I don't even realize I'm doing it. He gets right in my face and tells me to follow his finger, which is 2 inches from my nose. he moves really slowly, lingering at the far left of my peripheral.

0: vision, and it's painful. I snap and take a step back. This is hurting, I say. I'm not doing this anymore. He says, now we have to start again. 10 minutes he made me do this eye test. With a sharp pain in my head, the cop is telling me directions about walking a line, except I was having an out-of-body experience. The cop smiles and says, begin when you want. I was supposed to keep my hands to my side and walk heel to toe and count to 10. When I got to 10, I stopped. The cop yells, where did you stop? I yelled right back because I was waiting for instructions. He says scornfully, clearly you can't follow instructions because I told you what to do, which is quite possible. But I can't tell him that I was having an out-of-body experience. As sweetly as I could muster, could you just tell me what to do now? He marches back. We will begin again. With exaggerated steps, he spun around after 10 steps and stomped back. Really? He couldn't have just told me to turn around? I start to walk and he yells, hands at your side, begin again. Oh my God. I start to walk again. We forget to count. He thunders, begin again. I was like, oh wait, this is it. I'm going to jail because I'm so nervous that I'm screwing this whole thing up. And the more I screw this up, the more nervous I'm getting. I kept waiting for him to say, just kidding. I really was. So I walk 10 paces, then I spin on my toes perfectly, something I could not do without tripping on a normal day, and walk back. Nailed it! Then he commands me to lift my foot perpendicular to my leg and start counting. 1,000, 2,000. I comply. 15 1,000s later, my leg starts to sway a little bit to the left. The cop suddenly flips out of me and screams, keep it straight in front of you! I was like, dude, you act like I killed somebody. I was already pulled over. While I'm standing there counting like an absolute idiot, another state trooper pulls over. This isn't real, I tell myself, as hundreds of cars speed by staring at me. Thank God I live 2 hours away. Cop number two approaches and tells me I'm getting a breathalyzer. My brother is a fantastic DWI lawyer, but I can't remember if he told me to blow or not blow. I'm pretty sure he told me to blow, except I was drinking all night and there could technically be alcohol in my system. At this point, I start to feel drunk. Cop number one is in my face yelling, whoa, whoa, whoa, and the second cop holds the device. Holy Moses on a popsicle stick. I blow. Immediately, I ask, what's the score? I need to know right this second if I'm going straight to jail. He pulls it away and won't show me, turning it toward the second cop. He doesn't look at me, but commands me to get back in my car. I put in my spare contacts, screamed into my arm. Then I text my husband, I'm pretty sure I'm getting arrested for DWI right now. He texts back, call your brother. I do. The call goes right to voicemail because he's on a plane headed towards some fabulous vacation while I'm on the side of the road in New York getting a DWI. The first cop comes back and tells me, you have to take another one. I didn't even ask why. The same thing goes again. I don't even ask to see it. When cop one shows it to the second cop, he responds with, well, there it is. I want to scream at them, what does that mean? Instead, I am commanded to get back in my car. It was at this moment I decided to make a run for it. I could speed out of here while they were distracted, take the first exit, and just keep going. If I get arrested, then I can't drive. Then I lose my job. Then I lose my insurance. Then I lose my house. My whole life destroyed in the blink of an eye. I did not, in fact, go on the lam because I remembered the cops had my goddamn license. I spent 10 harrowing minutes imagining all the terrible pitfalls that await me when there is another knock on my window. My cop hands me my license and registration and says to me calmly, you are free to go. In slow motion, I take my items from him and he continues, you know, there are safer places for you to pull over. I won't let myself speak, fingers digging into my arms. As he walks away, I hit the gas pedal, barely looking. I cannot wait to get away. I drive, not fast, and get off at the first exit. I explode in tears. I wasn't even relieved. I was exposed. When I finally spoke to my brother, he said, Sam, the only thing he could have ticketed you for was an open container. Do you know why you didn't get a ticket? No. Because that bastard put you through the ringer and you left him with egg on his face. So I've never heard of a cop taking out someone's contacts. Relief arrived a few days later, along with the knowledge that I learned nothing about respecting authority except don't leave tall boys in your console. The end.
1: Well, that's a good thing to know.
0: Yes.
1: Oh, my gosh. That's a sad and ugly situation, and a really kind of amusing story, I have to say, because the sense of panic through the whole story, it just builds and builds. And so I love that, because that's fun to listen to.
0: Well, I know you're going to think that I'm ridiculous, but it wasn't until I actually wrote this story, and I said this to my husband today, I said, I realize now that when the cop said, is there anything I should know, he was not asking about my mental state. He wanted to be like, I have weed in the car, I'm drunk, I, he was not like, because he had absolutely no reaction. My husband was like, yeah, he did not care. He wanted to know what you wanted to confess to.
1: But I don't want to get too much into the weeds of like, how could he be such a jerk? I mean, the whole idea, I still don't understand why you had to take your contacts out. What's the idea around that?
0: Apparently your eye does some kind of twitching thing if you're drunk, and it's more noticeable if you don't have contacts on.
1: Oh, all right.
0: But I've heard that you can do that with contacts on, so it's dealer's choice. And this guy saw me on the side of the road and I was like, he didn't even pull me over. I pulled myself over. And now I'm going through this like insane 2 hour.
1: Yeah. Which just seems so invasive.
0: I mean, my brother said to me, he was like, Sam, he goes, you weren't drunk. He goes, imagine the people who are drunk. I was like, because after a while, you feel guilty because they're like hammering you.
1: Yes.
0: I mean, I like I said in the story, I felt inebriated because like I couldn't walk a line to save my life. Like it was so, I walked drunk because I was so nervous.
1: Well, the advice I've always heard from DUI lawyers is don't ever agree to take the breathalyzer. Even if you're sober.
0: Well, here's the thing. My brother, Jason Pollock, who's a DWI lawyer in New Jersey,
1: he said,
0: if you don't take the breathalyzer, it's an automatic arrest. He said, if you take the breathalyzer and you can always argue that there's something wrong with the machine. There's always a fight, but once you're arrested, you're arrested. So,
1: well,
0: I don't know.
1: If you've been drinking and you take the breathalyzer and you're over the limit, it is the kind of life-changing event you mentioned in your story.
0: I mean, if you're really, really drunk, you should probably let them arrest you and let it get out of your system a little bit. That's my other tip. Well, Follow me for bad advice, you know?
1: Well, that's why you shouldn't take the breathalyzer, even if you get arrested, because they have to take you in. That takes about an hour before they can get a legal warrant to make you take the breathalyzer, and that buys you time. And if you pass the test, then they just let you go. So the arrest doesn't mean anything. It just means you were detained for a couple of hours, basically.
0: Well, I'm still trying to figure out why I had to do it twice, because I was like, did the first one obviously said I wasn't drunk? And he didn't believe me because I was just acting so crazy, and he assumed I must be drunk and it read it wrong.
1: That could be.
0: Like, oh, my gosh, I'm never getting out of here.
1: It's a totally crazy story, though. It was really, really fun and interesting.
0: And you know what? It had a happy ending at the end of the day, because I'm sure everyone, there's plenty of people that had, you know, not such happy ending with the cops. So,
1: good God.
0: I could only write about it because it was a happy ending. If I was in the slammer right now, it might not be such a good story.
1: Well, I'm going to run because I've got, I'm running about 10 minutes late tonight, but as always,
0: everybody else.
1: As always, great story. So thank you. And we will speak again soon.
0: Thank you for having me. Have a great night.
1: All right. Thanks a lot. That was Samantha Felix-Broad-Hogan doing her crazy story about I Fight Authority. We've got two more storytellers to come up tonight, Mary Jo O'Connell and Mark McGuire. Mark McGuire is next, and I'm going to play some music to lead into his story. And it's obvious I'm 10 minutes over, so the show is going to go over 11 tonight. So just sit back, sip a little wine or whatever you're doing, and listen to a little John Lennon, and then we'll come back with our good friend, Mark McGuire. All right, here we go.

0: Okay, that's John Lennon doing Just Give Me Some Truth. And that'll be our lead into Mark McGuire's tune, Time, here on Stories from Graceland Pond, episode number 133. Hey Siri, call Mark McGuire.
1: Calling Mark McGuire.
0: All right, let's see how this works. Mark's down there in Texas. It's ringing.
2: Hello, Greg.
0: Hey, Mark. One thing. Just just give me some truth.
2: That's all you're going to get from this end. I'm always right and never lie.
0: Oh, I love that. All right. Well, good to have you on, as always. We've been having an interesting show tonight.
2: I know. I'm all wore out with worrying about Samantha.
0: Right? Did the tension build in that story or what?
2: I know. She was right in the middle of it from start to finish.
0: And so, why do cops not know how to de-escalate things? It's like they don't want to. It's like they want you to screw up, and they want you to be nervous and whacked out.
2: It's the muscles on their knuckles.
0: Something like that.
2: So I had run-ins with the law, and I just don't push them. Mm-hmm. And when the handcuffs go on, It's like, you wish you hadn't or something. It's capitulation.
0: I have never been handcuffed. At least not by
2: for you.
0: At least not by a cop.
2: Well, we dug out of it, Greg. Come on.
0: All right. Never mind. Mercy. Well, listen. I'm running a little late tonight. So why don't you get right into your statistics story?
2: All right, well, I discovered, and that's the beauty of this whole project, is that, I went through a catharsis and realized there was a story, but a very short one, and I can tell it that I wasn't even looking for a fight on South Congress in 1984 when I started driving a taxi in Austin, Texas.
0: Yeah.
2: And that 1984 was the Republican National Convention was up in Dallas that summer, and I had just begun driving that May. Mm-hmm. And so it turned out that all the streetwalkers in Dallas were shoved out of town, and they wound up on the streets of Austin. And it was a big business my first few months in the cab business, getting all the prostitutes from the Motel 6 to South Congress Avenue. And
0: somebody's got to take them, Mark.
2: And so that amounted to a lot of harassment from the South Congress Avenue police. And so, you just forge ahead, basically. I was doing my job, but they would cramp my style, harass me, of course, my passengers were sweating a little, but I wasn't, or at least I tried not to. So, anyway.
0: Yeah.
2: I didn't tell that story. what I wound up doing was I just wanted to get in the fray. When you said that this is a I Fight Authority theme, I said, yeah, boy, man. And then I realized that, I'm not looking for it. And when I find it,
0: you didn't want to fight authority.
2: Not really, no. But what I do now is I'm a student of history, and my sense of injustice follows me around, and I can hardly, it doesn't tell me to shut up.
0: Yeah.
2: And so, and I just, one day to the next, I just load up with more ammunition because there's all kinds of misinformation or whatever. At least, you can choose your facts these days, it seems like.
0: It's true.
2: So I'll just get into my business and see what comes out the other end here.
0: Amen.
2: okay, one must fight any authority that wants to tell you that corporations are people and money is speech. Those two concepts are not only wrong, they're un-American. At the University of Texas at Austin, I was personally taught by our homegrown free speech champion, John Henry Falk. He said that the United States Constitution was designed to ensure that the lines of communication always remain open and the dialogue between individuals in our country is never, ever to be chilled. Mm-hmm. John Henry told me that our First Amendment guarantees the right of any human being on American soil to speak their mind. But lately, somehow, that freedom has been tempered. The U.S. State Department claims that national security is a valid excuse to regulate our speech. Our Center for Disease Control has identified its public health concerns. And the International Holocaust Remembrance Alliance would have us judge that what individuals say in expressing their conscience can become something locally illegal when those expressions violate ethnic sensitivity. The Department of Homeland Security has taken to monitoring and censoring mis, dis, and malinformation. I maintain that the answer to malinformation is more information, and ideally, as long as two opposing parties are talking, the prospects of either party inflicting or suffering real harm are taken off the table. That was the real genius and beauty of the gift bestowed upon us by our founding fathers. They tried to remove the forces of tradition, guns, and money from the equations of power and replace those three corrupting factors with the simple will of the people. I believe what the 18th century philosophers of the Enlightenment believed, that in the governance of our earthly affairs, mutual understanding between human individuals is paramount, and open, truthful communication is key. Anyone or anything that stands in the way of honest, effective correspondence amongst ourselves stands as antithetical to the American experiment. And so, in the hope that my pen proves mightier than the sword, I fight my battles from a soapbox. This 2011 publication of the book Sapiens, A Brief History of Humankind, the author, Yuval Noah Harari, points to our invention of language as the breakthrough that allowed humans to communicate beyond the status of real physical issues like the location of a water hole or the nearness of a dangerous lion. With our spoken words largely understood between speakers, mankind was uniquely able to trade in the mental commerce of legends, gods, and laws, and all the other items of belief that exist only in our minds. In a modern world where the realities of money and might may indeed make right, it is still the truth that makes things real. If we Americans are to govern ourselves, it is important that we individually bring each of our believed truths to the table and generally agree to combine them. Equally important to this process is the insistence that whatever we believe is accurate, and where accuracy is unavailable, at least honestly perceived. Because the American politics that we rely upon should be a politics of truth, a politics where individual truths should come through an open airing of the facts and a sufficiently educated understanding of them. For American voters, the power of each citizen's own personal convictions should be the sustaining fuel of our government, and the consent among the citizenry to be ruled by the majority's decision should be the constitutionally guided engine to burn that fuel. Since campaign funding and other bribery have largely determined various recent electoral and legislative outcomes, it seems that the money powers in this country have succeeded in usurping the power of the people to govern ourselves. Our founding fathers gave us a government where reason and open debate would prevail, where we would know the truth and the truth would set us free. Now truth in America seems to have been sold downriver to the highest bidder. It becomes our immediate task to rescue truth back to freedom, and in so doing, free ourselves from those shackles forged by money.
0: Yeah.
2: It's
0: a wonderful thing you just did there. You summed it all up, and it's well written and well stated, and it's disgusting. And in its own way, right? But I appreciate you doing it, because we have to remember that money isn't speech, really. And corporations aren't people, really. I mean, legally they are, but it's a travesty that they are. And that's something that should be changed. And
2: Well, it shouldn't have happened in the first place. And
0: yep.
2: I just point our listeners to the 1870s, and there was a Southern Pacific Railroad decision in the Supreme Court that got mucked up by the clerk. And it's a whole misunderstanding there, but I'll just hint at that and hope it gets finally that. I hope that is the key, because
0: yeah.
2: That's where the truth lies, that story I'm referring to.
0: Well, if I could add, I saw something online, you know, maybe 2 days ago. And, you know, you see so many video clips online that are just full of mustard. And, you know, it's one way to put it, right?
2: A relish.
0: This guy said something that actually was true, I think, and makes a lot of sense to explain, like, why we've gotten where we've gotten. Or just an observation around it, which is this. There are many issues that Americans are in fundamental agreement on that they want changed in this country. One of them is, as an example, is that 80% of people believe in background checks to sell guns and, you know, believe in mild gun regulation as a thing to do to preserve all our safety. 80%. Mm-hmm. And that's been true for a long time. And guess what? The Congress takes that information and does absolutely nothing with it, because they've been bought off by the gun lobby. And that's just one issue. There's many, right? And, you know, as much as we elect our representatives, if our representatives aren't representing our interests or what we really believe, particularly if it's overwhelmingly supported, then we've lost our democracy. We're not participating anymore. We're witnessing, maybe. we're spectators of what's happening, but we're not really in any kind of control, no matter what party's in power. Anyway, I'm off my soapbox then. Coming off
2: well,
0: now.
2: We're doing our part, and I'm just joining the fray. It says I fight authority, and I don't know. The best I can do is not shut up, I suppose.
0: All right.
2: But it's fun, like I say, just to follow history and see how we've just been misled left, right, and center.
0: Yeah.
2: So.
0: Yeah. Well, thanks for that happy note.
2: Okay. Well, look forward to Mary Jo. I'll bet you she's kicked some authority, but I hope.
0: Well, you know that, you know, she is a rebel. She's truly a rebel. So just alert our leaders that we're not ending at 11 tonight. We're going to go to some music, come back, and finish up with one more storyteller, Mary Jo O'Connell. And before that, we're going to play one of my favorite people in the world that ever lived, which is Buddy Holly doing.
2: Well, I want to say that I'm playing this song because of what Stephen Stills said in one of his concerts, and that was, if we can't do it with a smile on our face and love in our hearts, then we don't have the right to do it at all. And so that's what I'm saying. If we're going to fight authority, let's do it right. And so here's Buddy Holly. And good night, Graceland Pond.
0: Good night, Mark.
2: Bye-bye.
0: Peace and love.

0: The famous Buddy Holly doing True Love Ways. Wonderful, wonderful song. And we're sorry to have lost Buddy Holly when we did. You've been listening to Stories from Graceland Pond, episode number 133, and we're not quite done tonight. But I want to do a station ID because we're coming up at the top of the clock. And just know that you're listening to WRHC Radio Harbor Country, based in Sawyer and Three Oaks, Michigan. 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And we have eclectic programming and ideas for everyone, including this program about stories. We have our show every Tuesday night from 9 to 11, and we tell stories, true stories, around themes. Tonight's theme is I Fight Authority. And so we have one more storyteller left, and we're going to call her right now. Hey, Siri, call Mary Jo O'Connell.
1: Which one?
0: Oh, of course. Okay, the iPhone. Mercy.
2: Hello.
0: Hey, sorry we're getting to you late tonight.
2: Yeah.
0: We're running late.
2: It happens. It happens, Greg.
0: Yeah, but an interesting show, which is always good.
2: A good part of it, not all of it, because I was... as you know, at my meeting.
0: Oh,
2: but
0: yeah.
2: Yeah, it's been very good, and I'm kind of glad that I let everybody else handle the really hard topics.
0: So is that your way of warning us that this is going to be a puff piece?
2: It's, well, come on. Like, yeah, it's lighthearted. We'll put it that way.
0: Well, that's good, because there's been a lot of stress and anxiety here tonight.
2: Right, because, you know, I started to think about the reality of American life these days. And, in fact, being a female my whole life,
0: yeah,
2: being sort of under the thumb of the patriarchy. But, you know, I didn't want to get into that. Like, I'm just so sick of it. I didn't even want to give it airtime. So,
0: but you are a rebel.
2: Why do you say that?
0: Because you are. Here's why I say that.
2: Why?
0: I have to explain myself, I'll
2: explain. Okay. Okay.
0: You're not the kind of person that will let injustice just go by. You won't do it.
2: Yeah, I mean,
0: maybe you do sometimes.
2: You'd be surprised at how many I have had to let go.
0: So you've swallowed quite a few, have you?
2: Many. You just can't fight every day,
0: You can't fight authority all the time. That is a fact.
2: Yeah.
0: It'll drive you nuts.
2: You kind of have to choose your battles, and
0: yeah,
2: sometimes you just choose your peace. Just say, you know, I'm just not going to get into that. I'm just not. I'm just get a good book. And, you know, I just don't fight nearly as much as I used to, because all you end up is hot and bothered, worn out, red, and tired.
0: Yep.
2: And you hardly ever really change things. You know, any real significant change must come from a large body of people together, mm-hmm, a mass of people,
0: mm-hmm,
2: doing something in unison,
0: mm-hmm,
2: like voting, you know, that kind of thing.
0: True.
2: Yeah.
0: Dale Carnegie said, you never win an argument. You just don't. If you win an argument, quote unquote, if you, you know, top somebody in being clever or logical or whatever, they'll resent you. And so you end up losing in a certain way anyway. So you can't win, right? In a certain way with individuals.
2: If you're trying to win, you can't win. You know,
0: that's right.
2: If that's your goal, is to win, you know. You know, since we're so past time, I'm going to digress. So all these people, you know, some people are, you know, annoyed that our Democratic candidate for governor in Ohio, Amy Acton,
0: mm-hmm,
2: refuse to debate with her opponent, the Republican opponent, Vivek Ramaswamy.
0: Yeah.
2: And I am totally with her because it wouldn't be a debate because we've watched him debate before.
0: Right.
2: And he just gets loud and obnoxious and puts other people down and insults them. And unfortunately, there are a lot of people who think that is winning in a debate.
0: There are people who think that's winning.
2: Ugly and nasty. And he would win if that's your criteria.
0: Right.
2: You know, winning a debate. So, but I am with her in that, no, there's no need to get down in the pig pen with him because he'll just throw a lot of, you know what, and all you'll end up with is, you know, being real stinky and no one really wins. Certainly the voters don't win.
0: Right.
2: A lot of people do not know what a debate is supposed to be. So
0: it's true.
2: He's not a debater. He's a loudmouth, but that's my opinion.
0: Yeah.
2: Yeah.
0: Well, it's interesting because, you know, a lot of people don't know what debate actually is. I mean, there's a format, there's a scorekeeping, and there's rules. And
2: there are.
0: And these presidential debates usually violate almost all of them. They try sometimes to keep them under some kind of control, but they're silly. And, you know, people now are used to seeing, you know, like Charlie Kirk videos, which aren't, you know, debating college students. Well, it's not a debate. It's somebody in a power position making fun of college students most of the time. And,
2: right.
0: then capturing just the videos that make him look good and throwing away the 90% of the rest of the tape that doesn't make him look good.
2: Right.
0: So anyway, tears in our eyes, I guess. So tell us, give us a preview of what you're going to talk about in your story.
2: Well, I guess you could say this was one of my early episodes of defying authority.
0: Mm-hmm.
2: Very early. And
0: early days, okay.
2: Yeah, but, you know, it like I said, this is fairly lighthearted.
0: Good. We'll have at it.
2: Should I do it?
0: Yeah, do it.
2: Okay. So I will be honest. I am not that smart. I have said this before. I know that surprises a lot of people because I've excelled academically. But I know this is true because I have known some truly smart people, and I know I am outclassed by their brain power. I know for a fact that I was put in double the study time for the same grades. But I was a good student when I was in school because I was willing to do the work because I always loved learning.
0: Yeah.
2: And because of the nature of my personality, with most things I have undertaken, I give it 110%, and that is just the way I do things. Mm-hmm. And it has generally served me my whole life.
0: Mm-hmm.
2: So don't think that a moment that I am a goody two-shoes. Part of my study habits derive from the simple fact that nothing annoyed my parents more than any of us damn kids sitting on our butts in front of the television, especially on a beautiful day. Every day was a beautiful day unless there was a tornado warning or incoming tsunami. The one TV in the house was off limits until after dinner. And do you know what we watched?
0: Sure.
2: What?
0: Yeah, sitcoms and stuff.
2: Mm-hmm. We watched what Dad wanted to watch.
0: Well, that's true.
2: Right. It was not a democracy.
0: Cowboy shows, etc.
2: So it was Gunsmoke or Combat or the news. And so for me, homework or reading was just my preference. Now, I was in the eighth grade. And I had Mrs. Hill for my eighth grade English teacher. English was not reading. It wasn't spelling. It was an intense hour every day of English grammar rules, punctuation, conjugating verb tenses. And to me, it was very boring. Most days, I sat with my textbook on my desk and a library book on my lap, whatever I was reading at the time.
0: Yeah.
2: It helped me manage my boredom. As I was not typically a difficult student, as well as tall, I was assigned a spot in the back of the room, which was already crammed with 45 other students. Looking up once in a while and nodding at Mrs. Hill was enough to keep her at bay while I read the book on my lap. Now, Mrs. Hill was young and newly married to a doctor doing his residency. But it was easy to figure out that she was not planning a career in teaching. And her approach to the job was that of a slacker. Or, in simpler terms, she was lazy as hell. She arrived late to our class with a mug of coffee, shuffling into the classroom as if clocking in for the third shift. She picked up the textbook and we began our lesson straight from the book day after day. She never prepared anything special, and the class was tedious and boring. It looked to me as if the early mornings required of teachers simply weren't part of her calling, and she showed up to class grumpy, irritable, and poorly groomed. She might have been pretty if her typical sour expression wasn't frozen on her face.
0: Oh, dear.
2: We could feel her disdain and hear it in her voice. Same face, same clothes, and the worst excuse for a beehive hairdo. Just a big wad, of teased and bleached hair caught up with some hairpins and shellacked into a helmet. That hair disturbed me. I wonder, did she not even own a brush? Did she do that to herself every morning, or worse, was it glued into place with her hairspray for the week, or for that matter, months? It never changed. The day came when my book on my lap was finished. I had nothing to read, and she was teaching. I was simply dying of boredom, so I did what many eighth graders are prone to do. I wrote a note to pass to one of my friends. The note said, "Doesn't Mrs. Hill look particularly ugly today?"
0: Oh!
2: It wasn't very nice, but I swear it was the truth. She went to write something on the board, and I took the opportunity to get the attention of a friend, but instead, I caught her attention, and I was busted. When someone got busted with a note, she would make a big show of it and read it out loud to the class, and it was usually about who liked whom and the like.
0: Yeah.
2: She said, "Miss Fraley, I see you and want you to bring that note up to me." This was a problem.
0: Yeah.
2: It did not take an Einstein to know that that note would upset her. I stood up with the note in my hand, but didn't move. The class was taking in the scene, quietly giggling, knowing she would read the inner workings of my adolescent love life or something. She continued, "Miss Fraley, what are you waiting for? Bring that note up to me right now." I only had moments to figure out what to do. I had very few options, and so I acted. I took the note and, in front of the entire class, ripped it up into teeny tiny pieces, walked to the front of the room, and placed the shreds into her hands.
0: Wow, it's pretty smart. Wow.
2: Her face was beat red with rage. My classmates were roaring with laughter and whooping it up with delight at my rebellion. Furiously, she spent the rest of the class trying to piece and puzzle together the note to determine what I had written, but she had no luck. Mary, the Mother of God, came through yet again. She took her revenge by giving me a C that quarter, despite my getting literally 100% on every test, paper, and homework for that boring class. I had no recourse, as I would most certainly not ever tell my parents what I had done to earn her wrath. I am also sure that my parents had no interest at all in hearing any reasons I felt I could disrespect Mrs. Hill as I did. I wish I couldn't still hear the snark in her voice as she mocked my classmates by basically mailing it in every day. I swore to God that if I ever became a teacher, I would prepare a fun lesson every now and then, try to find something I liked about my students, and most definitely, I would have better hair.
0: That's good. Oh, my God. That's a great story.
2: Oh, thanks, Greg.
0: That's funny. Oh, my God. And, you know... And that is, you know, that is the essence of fighting authority. In a nutshell, I mean, it wasn't like you shot somebody, but, you know, you realized that you were put in a position of a weak position, because if you had given her that note, it would have been even worse for you.
2: Oh, yeah.
0: It would have gone to the principal. It would have gone to our parents, et cetera.
2: Oh, I don't know. I wasn't trying to hurt her feelings or anything. That was just a joke between, you know, me and a friend.
0: Well, she might not have seen it that way.
2: It would have hurt her feelings,
0: right?
2: Sure,
0: right.
2: And of course, she would never have read that aloud to the class, right? She wasn't going to read that out loud.
0: Well, that's true.
2: Read it.
0: That's true. She might not have read it to the class.
2: No, I'm sure she would not have, because they would have howled. Uh-huh. I can just think of a couple people in my class that would have rolled over with hysteria.
0: Was she a one and gone year? Like at
2: I think
0: St. Mary's?
2: She did teach maybe one or two, and then she did not work outside of the home anymore. And her husband went on to be very successful and... You know, so now she, even though she's, of course, retired at this point in her life, but she did a lot of work with fundraising for the fine arts. And, you know, she's in the big diamond ring club. So, you know, and her hair is a lot better.
0: You've run into her across the years?
2: Oh, yeah. Oh, yes.
0: Did you ever have a laugh about it?
2: No. I was marked after that point, you know.
0: No recovery with her.
2: No, and that's fair.
0: Yeah.
2: I mean, if someone had written a note like that about me, I would still probably not like them 30, 40 years later. How about 50 years later? Maybe even 60 when I think about it, but... No, there, we never had a laugh about that. So, kind of don't think she's the most attractive woman, but, you know, I don't, but it's her, whatever.
0: It's her
2: I'm going to just stop. Yeah.
0: There you go.
2: Yeah.
0: There you go.
2: It was just sort of, I think what happens is, you know, she set it up that the class was so boring. It was so boring.
0: Yeah.
2: And I don't know how I even coped as long as I did. But I did. I read something else. I was always doing something else, and I could get away with that because I was in the back of the class.
0: And you weren't causing any trouble most of the time. Yeah, you know, it's funny. It's not hard to understand why, and we could have a debate about this maybe, but why kids today aren't learning things that we learned. You know, how to capitalize and, you know, how to punctuate and how to structure a sentence in a paragraph and all that stuff. Because it is, to some degree, unless you really work at making it interesting, it is kind of boring, all that detail. And as important as it is, kids today are, your teachers competing with video games, which are always exciting. And music clips and reels and videos that are just always like feeding the dopamine track of kids' brains. Would I study any grammar at all if I was given the choice? You know what I mean? I had an inherent interest in grammar even as a youth, but I wasn't a great student, so. When they got into, you know, gerunds and stuff like that, I went, okay, do I really need to know what a gerund is? You know?
2: Well, I don't even think, well, I think you're right, but that isn't just kids today. So at one point in my life, I worked for a newspaper.
0: Sure.
2: And the newspaper was a Catholic publication.
0: Right, I remember, yeah.
2: And when I was there, and it was a broadsheet, you know, like the big paper, right, with six columns, you know, on every page that would go, you know, I don't know, 30 inches down the page, right?
0: Mm-hmm.
2: So there was a time when, for example, the Pope would write an encyclical.
0: Right.
2: And our paper would publish the entire thing, word for word.
0: Sure.
2: It would take up a couple of whole, big, huge, long pages.
0: Yeah, it's a lot to read, isn't it?
2: There's no sidebars, no graphics, no photos, no nothing.
0: Yeah. Just
2: long, long, long columns of type.
0: Mm-hmm.
2: Now, our older readers who were dying off read that stuff word for word, cover for cover.
0: Mm-hmm.
2: But then, so when I was there, they sent me to a conference for the Catholic press. And I learned so much. It was such great information.
0: Mm-hmm.
2: Just top drawer information about marketing.
0: Mm-hmm.
2: And they said then, this was, you know, 30 years ago, you can't do that anymore. People aren't going to read those long, long columns, column after column of type. They're just not.
0: Right.
2: You have to put boxes in there. You got to put sub headlines and subheadings. You got to put some photos. You got to put some, you know, boxes of key points.
0: Of course you do.
2: Guide them, you know, and simplify it, make it more graphically interesting, provide summaries. And that was, you know, like I said, 35, 40 years ago that they were telling us that this is what had to happen. Eventually, that newspaper became a tab. It became a more of a magazine format.
0: Mm-hmm.
2: So they got it. They totally dumped the broadsheet newspaper.
0: Right.
2: And made it more visually appealing, because the simple reality is, and the reason that newspaper industry is flat and practically dead at this point, people, not just kids, people do not read like they used to read. They don't.
0: It's true. It really is.
2: You know, children that don't read, you can go to their home. I've gone to many homes. There's not a book in the house. There's not a magazine in the house. There's not a newspaper in the house. So they don't see their parents reading. We saw our parents read every single night.
0: Mm-hmm.
2: That's part of why we read. We had books. We had magazines. We had stuff to read.
0: Yeah, we did.
2: And a lot of families, even upper class families, do not stress reading. And so if your family is not reading, don't expect the teachers to pull a rabbit out of the hat and make, you know, reading this big desirable thing, because it just isn't anymore.
0: Yeah.
2: They can go on the web. They can get their bullet. Now AI summarizes everything. You don't even have to. You don't even have to read it because they'll give you a summary.
0: It's always Cliff Notes.

0: Good night. Bye.
1: Good night. And so we are going to play a classic tune, and I'm just going to let it speak for itself. And then we'll end the show after this tune.

0: That was Gil Scott-Heron doing his most famous song. He was a poet and a writer and a musician, and he died too soon. He was amazing and interesting, and just like that song, you've been listening to a live program. It is not on replay, at least not this week. Next week it will be. That's how we do it here on Stories from Graceland Pond. That was episode number 133, which we recorded live on September 22nd, 2026, with the replay happening on the 29th. Thank you so much for joining us tonight. We visited the theme of I Fight Authority, and we heard from Wesley Hine, Doug Stevenson, Samantha Hogan, Mary Jo O'Connell, and Mark McGuire, and I've been your host tonight, Greg Fraley. Thanks for allowing us to go over time a little bit, and hope you guys enjoy your lives these days. Do get out to vote. That's something that is important. No matter which way you're voting, your voice should be heard. All right. 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Good night.
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1: 31 août de cette année, à 8 heures à peu près, sur l'air de la palme d'Es. 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

Makes me wonder how I keep from going under. It's like a jungle sometimes. It makes me wonder how I keep from going under. It's like a jungle sometimes. It makes me wonder how I keep from going under.

Children are at greater risk than adults from contaminants carried by floodwater. Since they dehydrate faster, they need to drink plenty of fluids. If the safety of your water is in question, either use bottled water or bring tap water to a rolling boil for at least 1 minute and let it cool before use. You should also keep children away from mud and make sure they don't play with anything that may have become polluted by floodwater or sludge. If you have questions about your tap water, you should give your child sponge baths using bottled or boiled water. From the U.S. Environmental Protection Agency.

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Well, I know y'all. But tell me, what can I do, you know? 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
1: Yeah.

Turn the lights down in here a little bit. It was a bittersweet, cold English evening. Autumn leaves danced in between the fingers and thumbs of the city. Traffic jolted along, reluctant as ever. The city's architecture was silent as people passed through it, waiting for nightfall to resume so that they could continue conversations that were always interrupted by dawn. Tempers flared. Tempers bubbled over into slight scuffles that were swept up by the fear of police interruptions or interventions. In the inner city, people are busy being into what they're into, be it a type of look, type of gang, or type of colleague, or kind of music. The news informs most people that they are safe from harm because Big Daddy Institution will always make them feel more comfortable than others. Below me, mice congregate and patiently wait for me to turn off the lights or leave the house so that they can continue their Krypton Factor-like game show activity in and around my living room. In and around my premises. The premise I don't even own, I only rent. Takeaways offer you food cooked without love or consideration. Takeaways offer you food at a standard that they wouldn't accept for themselves or their family. Adverts constantly remind me that it's in my best interest to purchase something I may never really need. A Hoover with golf clubs, please. Voyeuristic game shows prepare me for what will soon be us, Big Brother. How you like me now?

vessels, and I watch with amusement as my body becomes even more bitter at the world as I grow older. September the 11th. All of a sudden, people are paying attention to a problem that didn't begin on the 10th. The phrase, nobody's perfect, is an understatement. Nothing was ever meant to be. The world exists. And even as I write, I'm as guilty as the next. As an artist, as a performer. Because I have a platform to share blunt thoughts. But I don't. All I want you to do is buy my album. I want you to think I'm better than the next. When truly, I can't see 5 years ahead from now. Most people love, some people don't. Some love animals more than they love people. Some people just want to be treated equal. But the older I grow, the more I realize this is never actually meant to happen. The globe's smaller than I realize. And I think it's time for me to start looking in the real eyes. My dad said, son, you're not supposed to win. When you understand that, you understand everything. You're not supposed to win. You were never supposed to win. So win everything. Winning as I always do, I intend to give you

talking, man, y'all.

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myself down to rest in a big field of tall grass. 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I dreamed I was in a Hollywood movie and that I was the star of the movie. This really blew my mind.

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In her hand was a bottle of wine, in the other a glass. She poured some of the wine from the bottle into the glass and raised it to her lips.

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Welcome to the Glorious Glean, and a new tool to help you learn about Michigan's more than 600 rare plants and animals, along with their habitat and management needs. The Michigan Natural Features Inventory has a new online tool called Rare Species Explorer. It's a great way to search for a rare plant or animal and determine the best time to see them. Along with a picture, there is a description of the habitat. Landowners may appreciate suggestions on how to manage the habitat of their rare plant or species. From the banks of the Glean, this is Peg Coring.

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2: He's not here yet, man.
0: He's late every morning. Okay. Squirrel.
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Welcome to the Glorious Glean and a new tool to help you learn about Michigan's more than 600 rare plants and animals, along with their habitat and management needs. The Michigan Natural Features Inventory has a new online tool called Rare Species Explorer. It's a great way to search for a rare plant or animal and determine the best time to see them. Along with a picture, there is a description of the habitat. Landowners may appreciate suggestions on how to manage the habitat of their rare plant or species. From the banks of the Glean, this is Peg Coring.

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1: Yeah, hi. 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

Welcome to the Glorious Glean and a new tool to help you learn about Michigan's more than 600 rare plants and animals, along with their habitat and management needs. The Michigan Natural Features Inventory has a new online tool called Rare Species Explorer. It's a great way to search for a rare plant or animal and determine the best time to see them. Along with a picture, there is a description of the habitat. Landowners may appreciate suggestions on how to manage the habitat of their rare plant or species. From the banks of the Glean, this is Peg Coring.

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Welcome to the Glorious Glean, and a new tool to help you learn about Michigan's more than 600 rare plants and animals, along with their habitat and management needs. The Michigan Natural Features Inventory has a new online tool called Rare Species Explorer. It's a great way to search for a rare plant or animal and determine the best time to see them. Along with a picture, there is a description of the habitat. Landowners may appreciate suggestions on how to manage the habitat of their rare plant or species. From the banks of the Glean, this is Peg Coring.

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1: Okay, thank you. Thank you. Thank you. Okay. 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And you are too. I think you're going to drink or something. All right?

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Music and ideas in original shows you won't hear anywhere else. The Spirit of Harbor Country.

Welcome to the Glorious Glean for a discussion about road stream crossings. During the Glean River Watershed Management Plan study, 53 sites were identified where erosion and gullies were formed where roads cross the Glean River. In the current Michigan Department of Natural Resources grant, $20,000 is being matched by the Berrien County Road Commission to address these problem areas. Thanks to the leadership of Joe Margot with the Berrien County Road Commission, these problem areas have been fixed by road crews. A good example of the Road Commission's work is at the intersection of Prairie Road and Warren Woods Road in Chickaming Township. You will see the white rocks placed to slow the water enough to drop sediment before entering the river. The Berrien County Road Commission has been recognized in Michigan for its innovative work to improve water quality. From the banks of the Galeen, this is Peg Coring.

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I'm the host of Stories from Graceland Pond. 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

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It's a great way to search for a rare plant or animal and determine the best time to see them. Along with a picture, there is a description of the habitat. Landowners may appreciate suggestions on how to manage the habitat of their rare plant or species. From the banks of the Glean, this is Peg Coring.

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3: Welcome, welcome to the Amy Rhea Show. I'm your host, Amy Rhea, and I want to thank you for joining me here today. We're going to have a good time. We're going to have something delicious to eat. Are you ready for your dessert already? Just guess. Guess, what is your favorite dessert? What is something that everybody loves? You really can't turn down. Unless you're lactose intolerant, maybe. How about some ice cream? You hungry for some ice cream? It's delicious. Everybody loves it, don't they? This is the crazy thing. Is there health benefits to ice cream? Here on the Amy Rhea Show, I always talk about health benefits of certain vitamins, certain foods. Not ice cream. I said not ice cream. Well, hang on. This might be a surprise to you. There's actual health benefits to ice cream. Right? Is that possible? Maybe there is. Keep listening. We're going to get to that in just a second. Also, I want you to be on your best behavior, and I want you to have manners today. Do you understand me? You don't talk back. You don't brag. You don't act like you're above anybody else. You don't insult. You don't make up lies. You don't be rude. You know what that's called? It's called good manners. You don't give dirty looks. You're not rude. You're kind. You're friendly. You're going to have good manners. You know what's amazing is that there's some people with just terrible manners. We all know somebody, don't we? You know. Somebody that you know that is just rude, bad manners. What's the word? How about etiquette? Sometimes it makes you wonder, were they never taught manners, or did they refuse? They know what they're doing. They just refuse to be nice, refuse to have good manners. Or maybe they're just not capable. Who knows? I'm going to be talking about that today. And good manners, what you teach people, what they should be doing. Plus, they have a lot more coming up here on today's show. So keep listening. We will be right back with the Amy Rhea Show.

The Amy Rhea Show has some great news for you. It is now time to get out your spoons and your ice cream scoopers after you hear the information on health benefits from ice cream. This is what you've been waiting for, isn't it? I mean, what? What else do you want? Okay, maybe health benefits of cake or donuts or, I don't know, creme brulee. How about that one? No, just hang on. I want to talk about health benefits of, believe it or not, is it true, health benefits of ice cream. You know, okay, I love ice cream, and you know, it's really good, like a peanut butter parfait. I like one of those. I like things mixed in ice cream. Are you one of those people who make your own ice cream? You know, it's funny because, you know, have you ever gone to a dinner and now it's time to go to the dessert table and get your dessert? But, oh, no, no, no. Oh, no, this gets you. This can really get you. You go to the dessert table, and there's nothing against pies. I want to tell you something. It's some people that can be their favorite dessert, but perhaps not. It's not mine, okay? I love pie, but when you see all these different kinds of cheesecakes and different kinds of cream pies, so you go to the dessert table, and there's nothing left but regular fruit pies. Nothing wrong with that, but that wasn't what I was hungry for, okay? I was sweating under the collar after each table's getting called. Hurry up, let's get my table. Hit my table, come on. Kim. Table number 7. Table number 2. Ugh, you know what's happening. Every table that goes up there is picking up the, quote, best desserts, the most delicious. See, for me, I'm after the cheesecake. Love my cheesecake. And it doesn't have to be with all kinds of stuff swirled in it. It doesn't have to be chocolate on top. No, not just, I love my cheesecake. And apparently now I'm not the only one. So they all go up there and they all grab their desserts. And why does it have to be the cheesecake? So then they go like for these chocolate torts, whatever, this chocolate pies, these like fudge, and it's just, okay. Pickens are getting slim. Hurry up. So it's, here it is, almost the last table. By the way, I eat slowly. I think my whole family does, not my whole family, but like, I come from a family that doesn't eat like really, really fast. We take our time, which I think is good. In fact, you're supposed to eat slow because it's healthier for you. So, okay. So I eat like a caterpillar, okay, with a leaf. All right. So the tables are going, they're going, and then pretty soon, here we are, we're almost last. Ugh. So then, okay, and hey, you're going to refill this serving dish, whatever. Okay, so then, here we go. Come on, move, people. I want to get to the dessert table. So we get there, and of course, just what I expected, all the cheesecake is gone, number one. Why? Why? That's always the first one to go. Then, like the other ones, the chocolate ones, the other. So, okay, there's nothing left but fruit pie. Again, there's nothing. Fruit pie is good, it's delicious. Hot out of the oven, let it cool, you eat it. And look at the dessert table, it's just pie. Okay, so apparently the other people around me weren't too thrilled because they're like, oh, there's only pie left. Well, okay, I wasn't too happy with it. The other people are like, ooh, pie. One woman was a little perturbed. A little upset. She goes, now what is this?
We're going to get nothing but what? Pie? Pie? That's all that's left. Ma'am, it's fruit pie. Correction, fruit pie. When you use the word pie, let's use it correctly. I don't see any chocolate cream pie, banana cream pie, coconut. No, it's called fruit pie. Thank you. So she's looking around. She goes, well, there's nothing here but pie, so I guess I'll just have to take it. A little upset. Okay. So she grabs her pie, and on the way back, she said, this isn't good. This isn't good. Why do we have to settle for pie and everybody else gets all the good desserts? Please don't be offended, pie lovers. And take it out on her. Okay, so we're walking back and she lifts up her pie in the air and she swings over to me as we're walking. Oh, I only eat my pie a la mode. And she continues walking, swinging her hips. You know, and I just thought, a la mode? A la mode? You know what? That's, yeah. Yeah. Now, that would have made it better. If you would have given us some ice cream with it. Here's better. Why don't you heat it up? Or we'd like it warmed up. And then, okay, this is what I like. How about the crumb top? Give me some apple pie with a crumb top. And I also want it kind of like crispy, like on the edges. Please do not overcook the crust. Then you can put the ice cream on the side. And then put whipped topping on it. If you want to thrill us, if you want us to be happy, if you want to make up for it, you can do that. She said she only, here's her quote, I only eat pie a la mode. Okay. Apparently not, ma'am, because you're swinging that big old piece of pie to your table. It looks like today's the first because I don't see any ice cream on there. Oh, I get it. You're going to force yourself. Okay. But you want to know something? I do agree. I like my pie a la mode. Is there anything wrong with that? Apparently not. In fact, I think that's good, maybe. Maybe there's even health benefits. Is there health benefits to this delicious ice cream? Many people don't know, but there is, apparently, allegedly, health benefits to ice cream. And right now you're thinking, yes, go ahead, write it down on your shopping list. Because during the Amy Rhea show, there's people that say that they do a shopping list during the show of some foods that have health benefits. I don't know. It is rich in something. It's rich in, well, taste, first of all. But it's also rich in calcium. And it's a new wonder nutrient, isn't it? It builds bones. Yep, for our body. And this is great. Because this is something that's delicious. It's a great dessert. You see that energy, because you wanted an excuse anyway, didn't you? You wanted an excuse to eat ice cream. So this is a shocker. It might also help you in losing weight, shedding the belly fat. You see, calcium that you get in ice cream helps lower the risk of disease such as high blood pressure, colon cancer, and kidney stones. But here's the thing. I know right now you're ready to go get the world's biggest sundae. You wanted a triple-decker. You want a banana split. You want to have one after lunch and after settle down. Let's take it easy because you know how it always is. You have to take it in what? You know. Moderation. You do not overload on the sugar and saturated fat. You can go alternatively with non-fat yogurt and non-fat ice cream if you want. Okay, if you have problems with dairy, there's other substitutes that can give you the calcium intake. And the thing is, when you eat dairy-rich food, it's the advantage of having more calcium.
which will help you lose weight. It actually preserves your body lean mass. When you lack calcium in your body will have to resort to releasing hormones and would actually affect fat cells and would eventually result to slow fat breakdown. Calcium relieves mood swings and other problems. And it's delicious. Okay, it's absolutely delicious. So, but again, it's always in moderation. You don't eat a lot. You eat occasionally, and there you go. And now some of you might be saying, I already take a calcium supplement. Well, good for you. Calcium and magnesium and zinc, hopefully under your doctor's care. But so the next time you have your occasional ice cream, remember it is the calcium that's in it. That ice cream could possibly help you to lose weight, help lean body mass, and prevent colon cancer. And I think that's good. I think it's a good enough excuse, isn't it? Okay, we know where we're going after the show. And please be polite when you get to the I don't even know where. You know what? Restaurants always have a good sundae, don't they? Ice cream shops can't go wrong. Sounds good. Sounds good. I'll meet you there. Now, I want everyone to be in their best behavior because this is very important. This is a very important time of the show. Because you're going to be very kind and well-mannered. You know what they say to have good manners and to tell your children to have good manners. And what they teach, hopefully, what some parents teach their kids, hopefully, that good manners should be at home and at school. So what do? They say you should tell your child to have compassion, be good in what are good manners. It's being polite, courteous, and respecting others. Okay, so then you ask your child, how would you feel? Or maybe a child that you're a caretaker of. Okay, you ask them, how would you feel if someone talked to your friend but turned his back on you? And let the child think about it, and yes, I wouldn't like it if my friend talked to a different friend and turned his back on me. Has that ever happened to you before? Have you ever, if you were with someone and you walked up to, let's just say a lady, and she would not give you eye contact. She would not talk to you. She looked directly at the guy next to you, looked straight into his eyes. Only at him. You were like a curse that she could not look at. Or if her eyes were cast upon you, she would, disappear. Something horrid would happen. She cannot. She ain't looking at you. Has that ever happened to you? Isn't that odd? Isn't that weird? And you wonder why? There could be many reasons, but no, you don't. So what is I think this should pertain to everybody, not just kids. But yes, how would that feel if someone just talked to you but turned her back on you or totally ignored you? Then if you try to say something, can't see you, can't hear you. I didn't hear a word. And continues talking to the other person. Well, is that considered, not well-mannered? There's other things that you ask. Here's another question. Let the door slam in your face as you were about to walk through it. Has this ever happened to you? Shared your things, but never shared anything of theirs. Here you go. You can borrow this. Here, you can have that. But never. I remember one time. Okay. So I was somewhere, and the girl borrowed my dress, and it was too small for her, so I was like
ripping my hair out, biting my nails. Okay, because, please don't burst the seams. Okay, so then I'm like, you know, well, you got a pile of this or that. Mind if I borrow? And I don't really ask anybody to borrow, but my gosh, you know, you might have just ruined my dress. Least you could do is let me borrow something. I said I hinted to it. Nope. Nope. Okay, you're welcome. You're welcome. How about if someone never says please or thank you? How about, it could go on and on. So what is taught good manners is about considering the feelings of other people and being the kind of person that others will like to respect. People say the olden days. In the olden days, children were taught about the golden rule. Always do to others. You can finish it. Do to others as you would wish them to do to you if you were in their place. Okay. So, good manners are being helpful to others, saying please and thank you, and then when they go to school, saying good morning or good afternoon if you are walking past an adult who you know. Do you tell your kids that? Try to be nice. Say good morning or good afternoon to adults that you know when you pass them. That's a good one. Returning things you borrowed, waiting your turn before you speak. Holding the door open for the person coming in, especially if they're carrying something. Oh, that's a good one. You know what's awesome? Okay. Like pregnant women, or if you're pregnant, okay, it's awesome. People will about trip over their own feet trying to get the door for you. It's great. Isn't that great? Usually, you know, typically, right? Right. Wait a minute, let me hear. Oh, do you want to sit down? Good manners, I like that. Now, if someone announces that they have a great accomplishment or an award, or if someone announces that they're pregnant, you do not respond that you ate a half a bag of Funyuns with sardines last night, you haven't washed your hair in 3 days, and you're suffering from halitosis. No. A simple congratulations would be in order. By the way, if you're suffering from halitosis, I have a strong feeling that those people don't want to hear about it anyway. Especially not 10 feet within their nose. No. You simply say congratulations and do not bore people with bad manners saying how long it took you to rearrange your sock drawer this morning. Who cares? Simply say congratulations and a nice smile is always good. We will be right back.

Welcome back to the Amy Rhea Show. I'm so glad you're here listening to me today, and I'm going to protect you. I'm going to protect you from some deadly foods here today. Let me see. Well, okay, how about potato chips? Is it okay to eat? Please don't take away my potato chips. No. I refuse. Potato chips are delicious. They're addictive. You just can't eat one. But are potato chips dangerous? I'm going to talk about that in just a moment. Earlier in the show, we talked about good manners and being polite, being kind. You know, when it's rude, it's considered bad manners when you say something unkind. So if you don't like somebody, and you say something like, well, he thinks he's out of this world, and everyone wishes they were, that's not nice. When you say that someone is good for people's health, when they see him coming, they take a long walk away. Talk nice. No insults. What else do they call them? Digs? No digs. What do you do when people insult you? I know. You get away and stay away. But No. I got something. You give them a what? It's called a comeback. And there's some great comeback lines. Do I suggest that you use them? No. But there are people out there who are suggesting that younger people should have a comeback when they're being bullied, particularly at school. Now, what does that mean? Don't get worried. When it comes to comebacks and using comeback lines to a bully when they're in school, some people believe that it's good to teach a child to give a comeback. No, I want to clarify something very, very important. The comeback that I'm talking about is not a return insult. A comeback should never cause any kinds of challenge or cause any violence. A comeback can be used, and people believe that to use a comeback to a bully, it brings confidence and self-esteem, which can discourage bullies. So you just give a little comeback line. It's just something to make yourself feel comfortable without being mean back, without being rude, without insulting them. Has it ever happened to you? Have you ever been bullied before where you just sat there and you wished you would have said something? Has it been like the next day? Don't do that. Don't. Has it been the next day? 24 hours have passed, and then you're still going, boy, I should have told her to shh. Be nice. A week goes by. 6 months goes by. Years go by. You know what I remember what he told me? You know what I should have told him? Yeah, let me tell you what you should have said. It's just a simple comeback. Nothing mean. Nothing rude, nothing insulting. If you're being bullied, and some of these people say they should teach this to children, I'm not saying that, but there are comeback lines that is just something you say while you're sitting there so you don't feel like an idiot, you don't feel like you're being, you know, humiliated. So while someone's bullying you, what are some comeback lines that are not rude, that is not will not result in violence? Let's put it that way. We all know, like, you're getting bullied, come back. Oh, get a life. I like this one. Are you talking to me? You know, when you do that, by that time, if the person has any sense in their head,
they'll kind of lay off because they're being singled out. You talking to me? Be careful, there's some crazy bullies out there, though. Or, by the way, if anybody is a Bobby De Niro fan, listen, you call him Robert De Niro, I call him Bobby. Good friend of mine. He was in a movie. What was the name of the movie? That's a good trivia question. But Bobby De Niro says, you talking to me? You talking to me? Because you're talking to me. What's the name of the movie? I don't know either. You're getting bullied. What do you say back? That is not mean-spirited. It's just to make yourself feel more comfortable, to build your own self-confidence. You're being bullied. Come back, please. This makes you happy.

you put your mouth like you're going to be physically ill, and you say, again? That's for a repeat bully. That's for one that just keeps bullying. Give them a look and say, again? Or how about, not getting tired of this? Or here's one. Nothing better to do. There's just so many. None of these are hurtful. None of these are insulting. You can always say, none of these are rude. None of these are mean. You can say, you again, annoying. Here's one. You are a waste of my time. How about this? You're getting bullied. Come back. Feel better now? I like that. I like that. They're going to sit there and bully you and cut you down and tell you off. All you have to do is turn around and say, feel better now? That'd get a good laugh, wouldn't it, from other people around? How about, this is a good one. Just come right out with it and say, can you just stop? I was in line once at a grocery store, and I'm not kidding. Okay, so it was an express lane. And I think it was, 15 or 20 items? I was over. I didn't realize it. You know, sometimes you lift something up, there's a few more items underneath there, tiny little things there. The woman behind me, is this bullying? I don't know. She's an older woman. She's in the store. Do you get bullied by an old lady in a store? I don't get lost here. I don't know. I think she was trying. Okay, so I'm a little over. It's okay. There's myself. You read the sign, maybe like 20 items. Express line, 20 items. I had 25. Okay. Just over 25. So she's counting on the counter there, how many items I got. It's 25 or 26. And she goes, I don't believe this. There's nearly 30 items. There's near 20. And I'm standing here in line trying to get through while people are breaking the rules. It clearly states 20 items, and some people take it upon... Shh. Wait a minute. Okay, ma'am. Okay, close the yapper for a second. I got to think of a good one. I got to think of a good comeback right about now. It's just the fact that the sign does say 20 items, and you have the gall. To break the rule and make all of us stand for an ungodly long time. I was supposed to turn around and do a comeback that's not mean-spirited, that would not cause violence, although I want to tell you something, I got to take it around. Shh, who said that? Did I say that out loud? Shh. Turn to her and say, it would be nice if you grew up. Here's a comeback. You should hear yourself. Okay, one time there was these mittens and there wasn't many left, and I took the last few that was the pretty colors, and she walked up and saw them in my cart, and this happened also with earrings once. So they're laying in my cart, and the woman was like, wait a minute, where'd you get those from? And she becomes upset. Can I tell you something? I don't know. This is just my opinion. But if your life is shattered, if you're going to get your blood pressure up, cause yourself a heart attack over missing out on printed yellow gloves, for mittens or whatever,

pretty blue ones. And you get yourself all upset. It looks like you're ready to burst a vein in your forehead. Shh, settle down. Trust me. There's worse things. So I take the last colorful pair of gloves there in the store, and it's in my cart, and she doesn't like it. Oh, where did you get that? I want that. Excuse me, it's in my cart. Where's the camera? Is this a joke? So I'm in the checkout line, okay? Again, here. And she says, well, she took the gloves that I wanted, whatever. Okay, let's just, blah, blah, blah, blah, blah, blah. Bullying, blah, blah, blah. Okay. Again, it's great. You're in line. Your back is turned. Swing your head around. Do the eyebrow. Do the mouth and say, I could care less about what you think. Or how about this? Yeah, you can see I'm terribly hurt. Or say whatever you want. Or keep talking. I am not listening. You are the king of put downs. Congrats. Don't you wish if you ever had gotten bullied, you could have just turned around and said, yeah, you can leave me alone now. Or why don't you bother somebody who cares? Okay, this one I saw on TV, and I like it. I think it's my favorite out of all these. I mean, there's some good ones. There's a lot of good comebacks, like, oh, I'm so upset. Or, yeah, nice reputation. Or, you can think about stopping now. I feel sorry for you. Okay, but just, I like this one. Okay. Somebody was being a nut and kind of shooting their mouth off. And so the person stares at them, long, dramatic pause, and says, yeah, okay, I'm going to be walking away now. And then he slowly turns. But you can't, listen, it works better on film. Yeah, I'm going to walk away now. Okay. There's good comebacks and bad comebacks, but they should not be mean-spirited. It's just to make the situation lighter, to make you feel not so uncomfortable. And you want to know what's very uncomfortable right about now? I just got some horrible news. Well, I guess it's horrible. Because I love french fries and I love potato chips, don't you? Oh my gosh. Okay. French fries with salt on them. Do you ever eat french fries without salt? Do you ever make your own french fries at home? And would you ever eat them without salt on them? Yes or no? I got this ketchup. I like the salt. I like my french fries. I love them. You know, I don't eat them like I used to. You know, not nearly as much, but, you know, I still like them. I still like them with my sandwich. Do you enjoy your... I'm so sorry. Here comes the horrible news. Please. French fry and potato chip lovers, I want you to brace yourself. And please do not kill a messenger. I'm merely giving you facts. And I am a lover of french fries and potato chips. And I understand that this could be heartbreaking because I like my barbecue, my sour cream, and what is it, vinegar and salt, potato chips, yeah, okay. Horrible news. Okay, did you know that most french fries and potato chips contain insane levels of acrylamide? I am not a scientist. I'm not the person who studies it, so I don't pronounce it probably like a scientist would. Maybe I'm pronouncing it correctly. I don't even want to, because I don't even want to know this. Why? Why is this happening? You can now wait. Now you're going to take away my french fries and potato chips.
Okay, thank you very much. Because they're bad for you. Am I right? That's okay. That was our last good snack there. Something we can actually truly enjoy. Okay. So what? What is this stuff? What are you talking about? So there's insane levels of acrylamide. Okay, wait a minute. First, what is acrylamide? Acrylamide, it doesn't even sound good, first of all. Okay, you know something bad's about, you're going to hear something bad. Acrylamide is a chemical substance and is known to be carcinogen. It's known to be a what? Yes, you heard it, a carcinogen. Now, please bear in mind that this is not my sole opinion. This is actually just, I'm just stating facts of proven research. Do we have to know this? I'm only trying to help you. I'm only trying to help you. Acrylamide is known to be a carcinogen. The problem here is that acrylamide has been confirmed to cause cancers only in laboratory animals. There you go. Human tests are in progress, but from the results so far, there hasn't been a definite conclusion as of the date of this airing of the show. So, okay, are you sure? Are you telling us the truth? We need these. I need these. I need these to eat with a hot dog or with a sandwich or when I'm driving in a car. No, don't. Just drive. Pay attention to the road. Or a late night snack. I like my french fries. My potato chips. My fries, love with my sandwiches and stuff. Okay. UK's Food Standards Agency provides a concise introduction to the substance. Acrylamide is formed naturally when starch-rich foods are fried, baked, grilled, toasted, or microwaved at high temperatures. For example, chips. What? Chips. No. Leave my chips alone. It has been, yeah, I know, I'm in denial too. I need more information because this isn't settling with me. It's not, okay, let's just put it this way. It's not easy for me to accept this information, as with you either. But please, be open-minded and listen to the UK Food Standard Agency. It has also been found in a variety of other foods. It has caused cancer in rats in laboratory tests. And its presence in some food may harm people's health. I'm underscoring the word may harm. It has not been found in any raw or boiled foods. So what does that mean? Skip the potato chips and boil your potatoes? All right, generally, French fries and potato chips are usually cooked at 190 degrees Celsius, which would be 374 degrees Fahrenheit, a temperature high enough to cause the formation of acrylamide. I can still picture them. I can still, you know, this is, I can still taste them. I can still see them. And I still want to sprinkle more salt on them. Okay. So, listen, I agree with you. This hurts. This hurts. According to some studies in foods like French fries, which I love to dip in ketchup, and potato chips, acrylamide is present to the tune of about 300 times more than the safe limits recommended by the World Health Organization. What? I'm afraid. I'm very afraid.
Good thing I never entered any French fry or potato chip eating contests. I only entered the taco eating contest, the Old Mill Run taco eating contest, and me and Jer both won grand prize. What is the number? That is none of your business. And if I had a quick comeback line, I'd give it to you. None of your concern. Back to the dreaded acrylamide. Okay, I'm at a loss. I am at a loss. You know what I don't like? This nutritional fact does not appear in the nutritional information that goes on the packaging. Not as of the airing of this show. So what are we supposed to do? What are we supposed to do? I would like to say that it's unfortunate because, you know, I remember just being in high school and just ordering a large fry and sitting there eating that, talking with my friends, because that's how much I loved it. Little did I know, or any of us. Okay, so, acrylamide. Okay. There is a chart sent by what? The U.S. Environmental Protection Agency. Okay. Center for Science and Public Interest. There's typical levels of acrylamide in some foods. Okay. When you talk about a boiled potato, it's -3 micrograms. So, you know, you go ahead and eat an old El Paso taco shell. It's all right. I mean, there's 1 microgram in it. Okay. But if you're going to jump to the frozen French fries and bake them, hold on to your seat, it jumps up to 28 micrograms. Hello? Would you like more acrylamide? That's no problem. That's no problem. Why don't you go ahead and eat some potato wedges? And this is the killer. Literally. No, I'm just joking. Allegedly. According to the chart, which is not my chart that I made up, there's large chain restaurants out there with the world's greatest French fries, and some of them range from 30, 40s, even up to 82 acrylamide micrograms per serving. Yikes. Just getting this information from them and passing it on to you, the Amy Rhea listener. You know, this substance first attracted attention with the scientists with the Swedish National Food Agency that stated starchy foods, when heated to high temperatures, form high levels of acrylamide, known carcinogen. That is a reference from the Swedish National Food Agency. Okay, thank you very much. This is from the Center for Science in Public Interest. The amount of acrylamide in a large order of fast food French fries is at least 300 times more than what the U.S. Environmental Protection Agency allows in a glass of water. You see, acrylamide is sometimes used in water treatment facilities. They don't allow much acrylamide. It's not allowed in our drinking water. But if you head on over to a fast food restaurant, order some French fries, you get at least 300 times more than what you get in a glass of water. Okay. There's a quote from Clark University research professor Dale Hades. His quote is that I estimate that acrylamide causes several thousand cancers per year in
Americans. That's from the Clark University research professor. I love it. It always tastes good. I could go on into the research studies of what was proven in research studies with acrylamide with high starch food deep fried to high temperatures and what it did, including, I'm not going to get into the tumors, I'm not going to this and that. You can make up your own mind. Am I saying to eat it or not eat it? Absolutely not. Listen. Do what you want. Make your own decisions. It's a free country. I do just warn you of the substance of acrylamide. But I do want to make another statement. Apparently, some scientists are still not sure whether acrylamide is going to cause harm to human beings. There is a quote from a scientist that said, "Personally, the fact that it causes cancer in laboratory animals is enough to convince me not to eat not to eat French fries and potato chips anymore." So you can just make your own decision when eating those. You know what? I don't want you to. You don't have to give up potatoes. You don't have to. Don't you love baked potatoes? Baked potatoes are so delicious, and I love to put salt on that too. What salt? Don't even tell me the bad things that are caused by salt. I'm talking about potatoes right now, because potatoes are surprisingly good for you. I'm talking about not French fries, but actual potatoes. They're very nutrient dense. It means you're receiving many nutrients for the amount of calories they have. You see, potatoes have fiber. That helps you to lower cholesterol. They slow down digestion and helps you feel full longer. Potatoes have flavonoids and a compound that appears to lower blood pressure. White potatoes have just about every nutrient. Did you know that potatoes are full of vitamin C? In addition, one baked potato offers you about 20% of the daily recommended amount of B6, which is good news for your heart. Potatoes are also very high in potassium, beating other potassium-rich foods. Did you know that? You might want to consider putting your oven on and making a baked potato. See, I like mine in the oven. I'll do them in the microwave, but I like them in the oven. So they're high in potassium, very high in potassium. They beat other potassium-rich foods. Potatoes are also a good source of iron. Did you know that if you're weak and tired, restless at night, suffering from fatigue, there's a possibility that you may be iron deficient. That's something that you need to talk to your doctor about. In here, iron. It's a good source of iron in potatoes. Also, copper. In fact, a potato a day is good for your heart, promoting normal blood pressure levels. And it is also suggested to make potatoes a healthy food. By the way you cook it, a health-conscious person will want to bake and not fry, and be conscious of what oils, toppings, and condiments that you put on your potato. There is a very high amount of potassium in potatoes. There you go. You're not giving them up. You're not giving them up. You're not giving potatoes up. And so you've heard a lot of good health benefits, helpful hints and tips. Anything concerning your health and information,
Please be advised to talk to your doctor first before partaking any health advice. Here you hear in the Amy Rhea Show. 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

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Music and ideas and original shows you won't hear anywhere else. The spirit of Harbor Country.

On this day in baseball history, September 30th, 1972, Pittsburgh Pirates star Roberto Clemente, the great one, collects the 3,000th hit of his major league career in the fourth inning at Three River Stadium, smacking a double against New York Mets left-hander John Matlack. The hit will be the last one in regular season play for the future Hall of Famer, as he will die in a plane crash on New Year's Eve, attempting to bring relief aid to earthquake-stricken Managua, Nicaragua. This Day in Baseball History is brought to you by the Biggest Little Baseball Museum, located on Three Oaks' magnificent quarter mile, and a proud supporter of Radio Harbor Country.

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1: Welcome to the Glorious Glean, and a new tool to help you learn about Michigan's more than 600 rare plants and animals, along with their habitat and management needs. 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

Here we are live at the studio. It's April 11th. We are re-aired on Friday at noon, the 13th. Oh, Friday the 13th is coming up. Oh, my. Makes me a little jittery. So that was the, maybe the original Korean Blues 1929 by the Two Bad Boys, Bottleneck Guitar Masters. Yeah. Taj Mahal does a different version of Carino. That's the one I prefer, I suppose. I don't have that for you today, but maybe another day. Thank you for tuning in to the Old Vinyl Show. We are sponsored by the Elsie Earle Gallery in New Buffalo and Lois, Elia, and Scott. Thank you for underwriting our show and Pokagon Fun, of course. Many thanks. All right, let's hear some music.

Rhiannon Gibbons there. Yeah, you've tuned into the Old Vanna Show. That is Carolina Chocolate Drops, Rhiannon Gibbons and her band from a while ago. They came to the Acorn. Now she's coming to Ann Arbor in May. I'm thinking of going there to see her. Although I think she's doesn't have her same band anymore. All right, moving on here. What who else did we hear? Oh, the Sanctified Grumblers. No Lie. Keep Your Porch Light Low. They visit South Bend once a month at the Fiddler's. Great act if you want to get out there. South Bend's only a half hour away. Yeah, check it out. Here's Bessie Smith.

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Yeah, the Queen. 1920s blues lady, Bessie Smith. 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Haven't heard her in a while. And before that, we had Memphis Slim doing Mother Earth. 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Mm-hmm. We're live here at the studio today. Live. Three Oaks, Michigan. 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And it's kind of a sunny day. Warming up. Soon to be cold again, I suppose. But we got some seeds going. Went through my seeds. Got to plant some seeds.

0: Food and lovely country roads. 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Thank you for listening.
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That was Lucky Man, Henry Gray. Steve Frund on the guitar. A Blind Pig production. Hmm.

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Well, I think I'll do another one. She has a new album out, Maria Muldaur.

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Yeah, that's a Joe McCoy song. Memphis Mini and Joe McCoy. Quite a duo. 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

That was another Memphis mini song. Oh, are we on here? Yes. Got to give some credits to the guitar player and the mandolin player, Steve James. Guitar player, Del Rey. Really excellent picking there. Del Rey. Another Memphis mini song, Long As I Can See You Smile, composed by Minnie Lawlers. Minnie Lawlers. She's Minnie McCoy. Many styles of the Memphis mini player who is known. Let's see. I was going to quote some. Oh, yeah. Here's a quote. She was the queen of Memphis. And Chicago, too. Don't you forget, Memphis Minnie, when you say you know the blues. She chewed tobacco. She never missed a beat. She was the playinest woman you have ever seen. That's what they're saying about her. Went to the electric guitar and held her own as a good guitar player.

0: As I said before, if you just tuned in, we're listening to Live at Lunch on KRFC. David Lightborn in the studio here, and he's playing us some fabulous music. You know, when I listen to you, the only person that I think that you sound like in a real strong way is maybe like Mississippi John Hurt. Is he somebody that you've listened to a lot?
1: Yeah. That it's a long story. I was playing in New York City a couple months ago, and somebody was admiring a CD, and it had, I don't know how many sides he recorded in 1928, but he recorded twice in 1928. That was his entire career, and there are probably 20 songs or something, you know, and that's the extent of his career. And somebody said, "Do you have that CD?" And I've got way more LPs than I have CDs.
0: Mm-hmm.
1: And I have the 20 LPs that each had one of those songs on it.
0: So they've got 20 albums that...
1: And what you had to do was, as soon as another John Hurt song came out on another LP, you went out and got that LP just for that 178 until you had the entire... You know, his entire 1928 session on 20 different albums, one song per album on 20 different records, you know. So, I mean, it's kind of crazy just to walk around with a CD and you slip it in your dashboard and you're listening to anything you did in those days. Because we would wait patiently for another record to come out with just one more John Hurt on it, you know. And there was a time when probably you could only hear maybe like... two or three tunes by him, and you had no idea the full range of his repertoire or the full range of his guitar technique or whether he played in open tuning or standard tuning or any of that stuff. It was just, you know, this mystery guy who you really liked for the short amount of time you'd ever heard him play, you know. So it's funny. I've been listening to John Hurt a long, long time. I'll do a John Hurt song.
0: Oh, okay.

Another Memphis mini-song by David Lightborn and Friends. That was John Martz on the mandolin. And, yeah. Many shades of nothing and rambling today. Memphis mini, we seem to be featuring Aunt Bessie Smith. And I want to thank you all for tuning in to the Old Vinyl Show. We're live here at the studio. It's April 11th. We're re-aired on Friday at noon. Looks like it's Friday the 13th. Oh, dear. Better start wearing my crystals. So, yeah, this is RadioHobCountry.org. Out of Sawyer, 95.3, and out of Three Oaks, 106.7. Did I say 95.3? I meant 93.5. We have this oriental kind of looking flyer here. I guess we're being broadcast in the Asian countries. And don't forget to become a member if you like. Keep our station going here in Little Three Oaks. Having a good time. All right.

0: Well, yes, that was a lovely rendition of a Bob Dylan song, a nod to Bob on his 60th birthday compilation. One of my favorite singers, Rosalie Sorrell's Tomorrow is a Long Time. Rosalie Sorrell's. Now we have a tribute to Hank Williams. Tribute.
1: Here's a song I learned from one of your native sons. I learned it indirectly. I was I was snowed in a mountain cabin in Pennsylvania one time. I was supposed to be playing a gig in some coffee house.

That was Kid Mo. 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Check out the Taj Mo duo. 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It's quite awesome. Here's something from back.

0: And when I go back there, it's yellow. 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
1: Yeah,

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put that out to my friend Arthur. Arthur Krim sent me this CD of the Wolf Sisters, Ramblin' from Boston. A nice sound. Very nice sound. The Wolf. Two Fs. The Wolf Sisters. 2016. A new release. We're going to finalize the show with some classical Reimagining Bach by Laura Usiskin on the cello.

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0: that was the end of the automated part of your programming for the next few hours. No old vinyl show with Jane, or no live one with Jane today. So we're starting a little bit, kind of as we always do, a few minutes after the hour of 2 o'clock. The program now is Air Power. We'll be here until 5 o'clock. At 5 o'clock, it's Democracy Now! That'll last for an hour. They'll teach you, that's the proper word, they will teach you the news of the day from 5 until 6. Choose to change that from 6:30 until 7. DJ Snowboy, once again, unfortunately, aptly named. You know what? I'm all for winter weather, and not just the song. I like January, February, part of March. December's fine. November, actually, I don't like November. But the winter months are great as winter months. We're in springtime now. This is 42 degrees or whatever it is. Feels like the coldest day of the year so far. I don't know why. Anyway, DJ Snowboy, aptly named, will be here from 7 until 10, and the Bear Hour from 11 until midnight. And should you need to check out in the next 3 hours, and you're thinking, boy, what happened on Air Power today? You'll be able to check back in at midnight until 3 a.m. It repeats. If you get any suggestions, I'll tell you all about that other stuff after the theme song.
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1: There, now we can tell you. If you got any suggestions, you can call them in to 269-756-9742. That's the phone number down here in the studio. Or I've got purple hands, but I've got the heat on, and hopefully they'll come back to life before too long. A couple of fingers, even white. It's that cold. Not just here in the studio, I mean everywhere. It's relatively fine in here right now at 63, but like I said, it feels much colder. And it is much colder than 42 when you figure in the fact that it's late April. And if you don't want to call, you can email to airpowerwow@yahoo.com. Speaking of AirPowerWow, we've got a Twitter account, AirPowerWow. Send a tweet there if you'd like. Or I think more preferably, tweet it out to AirPowerWow. You can also tweet directly to the radio station, Radio Harbor CTRY. 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And on there, you can find our Facebook page, and you can like us on there. You can follow us on Twitter on those two accounts, Radio Harbor CTRY and Air Power Wow. And we've got a capital campaign. I'll tell you about that later on in the afternoon. Every now and then, I'll listen to the Tigers game. So almost every night when they're on, I'll listen to the Tigers game. And the color man, Jim Price, who's not the greatest broadcaster ever, I'm not sure if he does it for fresh breath or if it's something to warm him up. But every now and then, it's got to be fresh breath or just rudeness. He'll have a sucky treat going, and I don't know if it's some lozenge to warm him up. I don't know, but, you know, you hear it in August as well, and you got to figure, no, it's not to warm him up. Maybe he's chewing gum or something. It's just something that he does. I happen to have a piece of gum in my mouth right now, but it's only to try to warm up the old jaw muscles so I can jaw at you this afternoon. It's cold. I don't pull any punches. How's that for a ridiculous statement? Speaking of not pulling any punches, because it's cold and I want to put my mind in a place that's a little more warming and relaxing, because cold weather right now is not relaxing. You can't, you know, if you're going to go in and out of the house, you don't want to light a fire. And if you're going in and out of the house, you leave the doors open and the furnace kicks on. You don't want any of that. You're driving into the radio station today, I saw the chimneys that just a couple of days ago when it was 70 were silent. We're not pushing up any smoke at all or any steam or any sort of exhaust. Now, once again, it's like a Benton painting or something, and it's Brooklyn 1920s. There's smoke and steam coming out of every chimney in Harbor Country and probably everywhere here in Michigan and the Midwest. Anyway, I want to be someplace a little more warming and relaxing, healing even. I found a great thing on YouTube. Everything's on YouTube. And I found this great 3 hours, the best relaxing music ever, ocean, flute, piano, background, healing, sleep music. So we'll have that going throughout the afternoon because it's 3 hours and this program is 3 hours. And we'll have the music going for the full 3 hours, which should help all of us. And by the end of the 3 hours, the program will be over on the obituary and everything will be right with the world. I'm not going to say we'll listen to this for the full 3 hours. I'm saying it will be playing as a clock during the full 3 hours. We got some new music for you this afternoon. We got community announcements. We've got some pertinent news that you could use. And the information about the capital campaign, a couple of fundraisers that we have for the radio station, and all the other information and sound you've come to, expect would be the word to use, but I feel a little sheepish using it right now.

But I think we're all pretty relaxed there now. So we can get into the live portion of this edition of Air Power, and that's programming some music.

standing by a hospital door or walking down some dark street where there's just a few street lights. That's a band whose name is perfectly witty enough. Scars, I'm 45. I suppose that's a suggestion. I just went down a rabbit hole and came up with Scars on 45 and thought, what do they sound like? And now I know, in a little bit of Wikipedia research, which is about as deep as we go here in Air Power, would confirm everything you thought about that band. They're featured on TV shows and blah, bitty, blah, blah, blah. But there was one interesting thing in there. The guy who was playing the guitar and doing the singing, his school friend was the other singer in the band. Anyway, he had a promising football career. That's like world football, not like this gridiron. He played maybe for the minor league teams of Huddersfield, and I don't think he was on the main team. Anyway, he broke his foot and turned himself into music. You could kind of hold that picture up of him with a broken foot and deciding to start music with the story of how Bob Marley discovered he had cancer, which would ultimately end his musical career. Football, breaking your foot, is the point there. I don't think you have to worry about ever hearing Scars on 45 again on Air Power, at least. But there they were, Crazy for You. I thought that was going to be a cover as well, and it didn't turn out to be that either. Before that, we heard some long-haired music from the Shanghai Quartet. Alan Hovhaness. I think we heard, yeah, it was the last movement of the Quartet number 4, The Ancient Tree, from the Shanghai Quartet. And started it with John Zorn, Mark Ribot on the guitar, film music. It's John Zorn's Filmworks, Volume 21. And we heard something in French. I mean, the title was in French. I don't think the guitar playing was particularly French. Buttery, that's for sure. Any suggestions? 269-756-9742. You can also email to airpowerwow@yahoo.com. That's the phone number and the email address. They'll all get you right down here into the studio. Also here in the studio, there is a way to get a little bit of modern technology in here. You can tweet a suggestion to airpowerwow or Radio Harbor, CTRY. I'm going to the hour of 5 o'clock. Right before 5 o'clock, we'll have an obituary. I went to get a haircut the other day, and I think the obituary is going to come from there. I guess. Unless something changes. It won't be a closing of a certain store here or there or whatever, but you can expect there to be an obituary.

Well, we're trying to have a very long version of a suggestion there that came in over the weekend. Somebody texted it. It's a black and white from the parquet courts. Parquet courts. And it's not working out. In the long version. So we'll just have to ride this train out for a moment.

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It's 3 o'clock here in Harbor Country. Listen to Air Power and WRHC LP, Three Oaks, Michigan. We'll be here until 5 o'clock.

Well, that was Lenny Williams. Does this great song that I'm sure you know, Because I Love You, and he talks about the TV and whatever going off and all those records of boredom. And, you know, that song, 1978, is a big hit. The song that we just heard there, you could just call it Spill, is from the year of 2012, which really isn't all that long ago, and that sounded pretty great to me, Lenny Williams. I'm sure you know him from his work in the Tower of Power and, of course, a big solo hit that he had. A couple of them, really, but a huge one was Because I Love You. If you get a chance to get out to Little Rock, Arkansas, he'll be playing there, Blues on the River, on the 24th. And if I look at that, that's got to be Friday, right? I don't even know what day it is today. Thursday. I mean, today's Wednesday. So the 24th is Friday, that was right. I'm not really getting up anywhere into these parts anytime soon, Lenny Williams. He's mostly a wise man staying down south and getting over to California where it's not something you have to deal with. And what it is this weather, man. It's cold. It's like, let's get an accurate forecast. 37, it says. Although by 5 o'clock, it'll be all the way up to 46 degrees. And tomorrow's not going to be much better. In fact, it'll probably be a little worse. If you got any plants that you put out, dig them up, put them into the larger room or wherever, they're not going to make it through the night. Even though it's not going to get under freezing, the 70 degrees that we had over the weekend will make the 34 degrees we have overnight seem like minus 27. That's just quick math for you, and it's accurate as well. Before Lenny Williams, we heard Moonchild from Captain Sky out of Chicago. Jimmy Tenor, I think he's Swedish. He spells his name like Jimi Hendrix does, and he spells his name Tenor like you'd expect a tenor to be spelled. Vasa Gotten is a song that we heard at the gate, the Vasa Gate. And we started with The Family Gun from the Young Fresh Fellows with an attempt at a long version of a parquet court. What are they in Boston? I can't even remember. The Boston Garden used to have parquet floor, right? Parquet courts. Didn't happen, though. Black and white. If you have any suggestions on this Wednesday afternoon, you can call them into 269-756-9742. That's the phone number. You can also email to airpowerwow@yahoo.com. We got some news coming up for you. There's a lot of things going on. In weather-wise, or, you know, if you're going to put some seeds in the ground, or if you're going to leave your tractor with your dog in it, all those things are very pertinent. If you're looking for some warmer weather, it's going to have to happen. I remember a few years ago, well, I was getting on to 15 now, must have been June of 2000, maybe 2001, I first moved out to this area. Michigander through and through. I grew up on the Lakeshore, Grand Haven, a little slice of heaven right there on the shores of Lake Michigan. Didn't get around to these parts until about 2000. And June of that year, a friend came over and we were going to go play basketball, and it was so cold. It was like today is, and that was June. It was the weekend after Memorial. Anyway, hopefully it'll be warmed up on June 6, 2015. That's a Saturday. It's the boutique bike ride through Harbor Country's most beautiful back roads. We call it the Bike and Brunch. It's WRHC's Bike and Brunch. We've done it a couple of years. We're doing it again this year. I believe it's the third or fourth annual. So you bike either 30 miles, maybe 45 miles. It's a loop. It'll bring you right back to where you started. And when you're at the end of it, you get some gourmet fresh brunch at a private country home. And you can tour the radio station. Hopefully it'll be heated up by then. It's $50 if you are over, let's say over 18. That makes you an adult, at least according to Twitter. And $30 for children under 12. So, well, I was wrong. Bike and brunch if you're 13 years old, you're an adult. For more information, go to our website, RadioHarborCountry.org. 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And
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The information for the Bike and Brunch, June 6th, is on there as well. Right around June is when we should start ordering some of the equipment for our WRHZLP build-out capital campaign, Reach the Beach. All that information is coming a little later on in this live Wednesday afternoon edition of Air Power on WRHZLP Three Oaks. Might have a guest come in a little while. I'm not sure as well if that. He said he might, or he and she. I'm not exactly sure. If you'd like to tweet a suggestion, Air Power Wow. That's you got to go to Twitter first, or right to the radio station, WRHCLP. 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The RHC stands for Radio Harbor Country.

That's Glenn Campbell, who's celebrating a birthday today. His 78th birthday, I guess. 1936, he was born. I'm not very good at math. That sounds about right. Well, he's now 79. He's just finished his 78th year. I hope the end of his life it doesn't turn into a Casey Kasem situation, but it seems as though his wife, his fourth wife, is battling with a couple of his kids. I think it's the same two kids that put him on tour a year or 2 years ago, farewell tour. The kids are saying that the wife has secluded Glenn from everybody else, and apparently he can't not because she's controlling him, it's just his Alzheimer's is so bad that he can't speak for himself. And the two kids are seeking legal action against Kim, the wife, the fourth wife. And they're suing because they say that she secluded them and preventing them from participating in his medical care. He's been in a nursing home, I think, for the last 15 months or so. Glenn Campbell celebrating, maybe not celebrating, but was born 79 years ago today.

0: Well, besides myself, I at least got one listener fooled, thinking that it was going to be an air power tradition, and we were going to start with the hour or longer of Wichita Lineman, but not today. It's too cold for such things. So that was Glenn Campbell on his birthday, 79th birthday. We have a guest in the studio who brought some records, thankfully. You can see how few records I brought. I think that microphone's on. Should be.
1: Good afternoon.
0: Yes. State your name, caller.
1: Michael.
0: You're one of the few people, I guess it's because you bring records, that has come down here. I think Brett did one time, and somebody that I used to know came down as themselves. Everybody else, I make them be somebody.
1: I mean, I can be whoever you want me to be, Joe.
0: Well, I know, it's not that I wanted them to be somebody. Well, maybe
1: I'll be Count Basie for the afternoon.
0: All right. Well, then you're going to have to do Count Basie's. You have to think like Count Basie.
1: I don't want it. That's way too much. It's too cold.
0: There's one thing that I liked about Count Basie. We probably talked about this before. That his whole life, he didn't want people to talk about cancer around him. He didn't want to hear about cancer. Can't, like, strike the word cancer.
1: I don't know about this.
0: Yeah, yeah. He was like I think most people are. You don't know what's going on inside your body. He was deadly afraid of cancer. Then,
1: okay.
0: Yeah. Unless this is a story that was told. And he died of cancer.
1: Of course he did.
0: I don't know what happened when he was getting treatment, or if they ever had to mention it. But I guess at that point, cat's out of the bag. I mean, you have to mention it.
1: You have to mention
0: it. He's got cancer. But I think he was pretty old by the, 79 or so, right?
1: Yeah, this is a later. Actually, we should listen. Have you heard this record?
0: No, why don't you?
1: It's Impulse got together. So it's just Count Basie and the Kansas City Seven. It's really a great record.
0: Well,
1: 62.
0: So there goes your the character you're going to play, because Count Basie will be able to play for himself right here.
1: Yeah, exactly.
0: Well, what brings you into town? Well, I guess I know what brought you into town. What brings you to Harbor Country?
1: Harbor Country. I went to Big C Lumber today. Got some quotes on some 10x2x10.
0: The Big C here in town?
1: Yeah, Big C here in town.
0: Yeah, nice. You're one of the... there's never anybody in there. I mean, I'm there at...
1: I mean, there were two people in there.
0: Right, I'm there at 3 o'clock, which is not...
1: Yeah.
0: Hardware time.
1: When I got some lumber quotes. When I got some concrete quotes, because we're building a house out in Galene.
0: So. Right, the last thing I... Maybe not the last thing I knew, but you had a hole in the ground out there.
1: Yeah, we buried that hole, covered it up.
0: And now you're going to...
1: Build a new house.
0: You're going to put some cement in there first?
1: We are going to put some cement in there. A little bit of cement.
0: When do you think this project will be done?
1: It's a good question, Joe.
0: Right.
1: let's say November.
0: Really?
1: I don't know. Yeah, October. I mean, ideally October would be awesome.
0: Not just the cement in the hole. But
1: yeah, but like the whole thing.
0: Yeah.
1: Yeah.
0: Wow. I hope to have my floor sanded by then, and I've had the sander for about a month now. Gave myself every excuse. I forgot to bring the power cord back with me the first time. Couldn't find the sanding pads anywhere. I had to go all the way to Michigan City. And I'll tell you, go to Michigan City on a Friday and Saturday. You know what I mean?
1: Yeah, yeah.
0: When Stop 50's closed. So wasted trip.
1: It's no good.
0: No.
1: I know Wednesday is coming up here. No Stop 50. It's been...
0: I know.
1: It's been a bummer.
0: Yeah. I was actually driving around. No offense to any of the restaurants down here. They're fine. But, you know, I was driving around Michigan City, then Benton Harbor yesterday. And I could go to the usual places. But I wanted something different.
1: Yeah.
0: Where could I...
1: Where do you go, Joe?
0: Where do you go? I ended up, no exaggeration, canned goods.
1: Canned
0: goods. I meant to take a picture, but the phone died. 4 cans of canned goods I made dinner with last night. Some beans.
1: Sure.
0: Some green beans. Oh, they're all quality canned goods brought back from places around the world. beef Campbell's, not Glenn Campbell's. Campbell's beef broth. Oh, what was the fourth one? The fourth one was something good. Oh, some lima beans from somewhere.
1: Lima beans from somewhere.
0: It turned out really kind of middling. I just couldn't get out. It was too cold to go outside and...
1: Yeah.
0: Go somewhere and spend some money. So I thought, austerity measures.
1: You've got canned goods.
0: I got canned goods.
1: That's fine.
0: So you got them for these desperate desperate measures. So, you know, you've got the elbow. What, you, well, I guess
1: what,
0: I
1: you queued it up. I have no idea what you're playing, Joe.
0: Side two.
1: Okay.
0: And it's a track two.
1: Senator Whitehead.
0: That's what I thought that said. Well, let's listen to it.

0: Well, that was a guy who almost had a bit of perfect symmetry in his life and death. Jimmy Giuffre. He was born on the... I just did a bit of research.
1: Wikipedia, nothing further.
0: Yeah, exactly. That's as deep as we go. Born on the 24th of April, which is this Friday, and died on the 26th of April. Not, I mean, he didn't live, obviously...
1: With more than 2 days.
0: Yeah. Yeah, I don't know. Born in 1921 and died in 2008. It's a long life.
1: That's a great life.
0: Yeah. But the bit of symmetry that I was, maybe when I was a kid, I heard somebody died in a plane crash. He was born on the same day. It was as if they did it. Born and died on the same day.
1: Yeah. Yeah.
0: Once again, I mean, not day, not date. but that was I was looking for something to play for Earth Day today. That was, what was it, Green Country? I think that was the name of it.

0: He walked up to me before class started and asked if he could present his at exactly 4:20 to the class.
1: Way.
0: Yes.
1: I wonder what... in his mind, what besides being really rad...
0: Yeah.
1: But historically, like in his life, like, is he going to tell people from 20 years from now, or maybe 4 or 20 years from now, telling people, I played this at 4:20?
0: Well, it's hilarious you say that, Joe, because I said in front of my entire class, I go, I want you to set a Google alert on your calendar for 10 years from now. And I want you to, so that you have a reminder 10 years from today at 4:20 that this is what you did with your life. 10 years ago today at this exact time.
1: So you allowed him to do it then?
0: Yeah, I allowed him to do it, yeah.
1: What happened at 4:18? Was there like a little dead...
0: I probably told some more bad jokes as usual to kill a little time.
1: Wow.
0: Yeah.
1: And was it any good?
0: It was okay. The third, for lack of a better phrase, like third act of it kind of fell apart, but the middle section, he really did a cool collage.
1: That's the way it usually goes. First, you have to temper it, see how it's going, and then you enjoy it, and then Mush had the other.
0: Yeah.
1: What did you say? It was 3 minutes long, though?
0: Yeah, it was 3 minutes long.
1: And there were...
0: So there was the whole, like, grinding thing, and,
1: wow.
0: Like, I mean, it was ridiculous.
1: Wow. Did you see the thing, I can't remember what newspaper, but a guy... Who your student? His project sounds a lot better than the execution of the one I'm about to tell you. This guy said he's interested in hip hop and birds.
0: Okay,
1: he's an ornithologist, maybe an amateur ornithologist, and so he merged the two, and he made a hip hop track out of bird calls. And I thought it was a bunch of that he did on his own, but it turned out he took spoil a little bit for me. Took the tracks off of different records and then sampled them. And he was on some show on WNYU a couple of days ago. And then a newspaper picked it up maybe for Earth Day or 4:20 or something. But it just didn't, it sounded exactly like you'd expect bird songs in hip-hop.
0: In hip-hop.
1: Yeah.
0: That's what's happened. Well, there was this Kickstarter campaign for Killer Mike and LP are...
1: Oh,
0: the Run the Jewels album, the second one, is now they're re-editing it with all cat sounds.
1: You know, it might have been you or somebody else that mentioned it to me. They're not doing it.
0: Yeah, no, LP's been posting videos of him, editing and auditioning cats.
1: Yeah.
0: It's ridiculous.
1: I'm sure you got a lot of work done on that on 4:20.
0: Yeah.
1: Monday, I meant.
0: Yeah.
1: But it is Earth Day, so if you celebrated Greenwich on 4:20 on Monday, you're probably still
0: blazing
1: in, in clover, strictly for your glaucoma, nighttime glaucoma. Well, you brought a couple of records, and I brought some because I had to, but you didn't have to, but you were nice enough to. You said you got a good deal, you bought some records in L.A. recently?
0: Yeah, Freak Beat Records out in Sherman Oaks. Oh. Had, like, really great, clean-ish jazz for $2 each.
1: No way.
0: Yeah, dude.
1: $2.
0: I know.
1: Just for the fetish item that they look like, that's $2 right there.
0: Such a deal.
1: Yeah.
0: L.A. is, there's so many records, promo records.
1: It's a great big freeway out there.
0: Yeah.
1: Or is that San Jose? I tried to unload some records, austerity measures, and trying to, get rid of some crap.
0: Yeah.
1: And there's a record store in South Haven, Phoenix Records.
0: I tried going there. It was closed when I was up there last year.
1: And then there's one in Benton Harbor, Three Pillars, I think, right in the art districts between the two diners. And the guy there is nice enough, and he sells audio equipment as well and turntables and receivers and stuff. And his prices aren't... They're competitive, like a Bob Seger record for $5 in Michigan, which is a good deal.
0: Sure.
1: But I brought some things there that I thought were everybody would know who they were. They're in actually some of the leftovers are in that box. But he said he didn't like. He pulled some out and said, "Can you explain what these are? I'm the guy who brought the records, and you're the record store guy who's supposed to make me feel like a creep for bringing them in. You're not." Anyway, he didn't know most of it, and I thought, you know what? As nice as he is,

0: Right.
1: I'm not going to get ripped off. I'm just going to get, he doesn't know what's there.
0: Right.
1: So I'm not going to get a good value for him. But to drive all the way into Chicago or Grand Rapids or Kalamazoo or somewhere where there's a better record store seems kind of ridiculous to spend the gas money.
2: Yeah, it's totally ridiculous.
1: And sell them on eBay. No one's bought, like, I sold a Black Flag record on eBay recently. And the guy wrote to me, it only went from Benton Harbor to Chicago. And the guy said it got damaged, which I could imagine. I kind of wrapped it up in a tea towel.
0: Come on. That's my pet peeve at someone that orders records all the time.
1: Well, I wanted to keep my 100% as a seller on eBay. I said, keep the record, keep the money, and I'll send you your money back.
0: Well, that was nice.
1: Yeah. But, yeah, he was not happy.
0: Why didn't you want the Black Flag record?
1: It was my war.
0: Yeah.
1: No need for it. But anyway, I tried to sell a bunch of records at the place in Benton Harbor the other day, and I gave him a bunch of CDs as well.
0: Yeah.
1: And he said, "You got so many here, can you?" So I'm going to go back tomorrow and see what's there. But he said, "Hey, I don't want most of these records, so take some of them back." So unlike you, bringing back, you know, interesting good records.
0: Yeah.
1: I brought back and now brought them here to the studio. Some records that aren't so great. We'll listen to one of them now. This was rejected.

0: doesn't really sound Brazilian, does he? But Morris Albert with a huge, that was a huge hit, like, I don't know, 74? Maybe.
1: What day was he born on?
0: September 7th. He's still alive. 1951.
1: Oh, he's just a kid.
0: Yeah, he's just a young, well, compared to Jimmy Giuffria, Count Basie. You look at him here, he kind of looks like a friend of yours. Guitar player. Anyway, that one was rejected from the guy in Benton Harbor. And I was like, why? What's wrong with feelings? That was...
1: It's kind of got the same font as the Smokey Robinson record. Is it similar? Looks.
0: Let's look. Yeah. Let's put them up to the webcam.
1: This is 1975. What year was that Smokey Robinson?
0: Well, who did the artwork?
1: I wonder if it was designed by the same person. This is RCA.
0: Jimmy Bratt. Jim Britt did the artwork, or at least the photography. Anyway, Morris Albert. That was 1973, this Smokey Robinson. Morris Albert, 1975, that song, you couldn't go anywhere without hearing Morris Albert. I think that was what the Simpsons send up as well with why am I blanking on his name? Milhouse's dad had the record. Can I borrow any emotion? Was that the name of it? Can I buy any emotion?
1: I vaguely remember that. Yeah. I'm just picturing Homer, like, buying bread records.
0: There's
1: an episode where he buys a bread record.
0: Yeah, well, this is right in that era. Anyway, that one was rejected by the guy in Benton Harbor. I got to go back and see what he'll give me for the records that he did take. And here's another one, though, that he didn't want.

0: Freddie, you spent a lot of, well, maybe not a lot on that record.
1: $9.
0: Is this how the original goes on Impulse as well?
1: Yeah, it's a skip. It is.
0: I like the skips.
1: Yeah.
0: But this is, who did you say this was, Tom Scott?
1: Tom Scott doing Jefferson Airplanes Today. But that's like a $100 Impulse record. And then I got this bootleg of Pete Rock samples for $9.
0: Right.
1: Which coincidentally now skips like a Pete Rock sample.
0: Which, in my ignorance, I thought, probably. No, that's been going on. Who knows how long that's been going on, actually, as we were. Tom Scott, now I'm pretty sure he was in the Joni Mitchell band.
1: Really?
0: I think. What is it? Miles of Isles?
1: Yeah, yeah.
0: I'm pretty sure.
1: Is she still in the hospital and sick?
0: No, I think they got her home. You know, I haven't told anybody this show. This is breaking.
1: Breaking Harbor Country.
0: You know, she's got a. According to her, and according to, I suppose her website, but or her more sensitive fans, she does have a disease. But if you research the disease, doctors will say that doesn't exist. It's the skin disease where she feels like she's always. I my joke is that it's thin skin. That's what she's got. But she feels like she's got. Itching all the time, and that there's insects or something crawling on her. But a medical doctor will say it's all psychosomatic. It doesn't.
1: Sure.
0: It's not. But I'm a Joni Mitchell fan. I realized maybe this is why I felt such an as a kid. I don't know. I was 4 years old, but I remember this. My mom went to give me a T-shirt after I had a bath, and I said, I don't want the T-shirt. I feel like there's bugs crawling out of me. My skin itches. Mm-hmm. She said, it's impossible. You just got out of the bathtub. But I refused the T-shirt. You can see now I'm wearing a shirt. So I got over it. So my point to you is I don't know if Joni Mitchell's in the hospital, but if she wants to be cured by that, either see me or my mom, because I know the
1: cure. Clearly everything turned out.
0: Exactly. Yeah, for me, everything turned out all right. I don't know whatever happened to Joni Mitchell. Anyway, Tom Scott. Yeah. Off of, what's the name of that record? Pete Treats.
1: Contains the original songs as sampled by Pete Rock.
0: And now, by your host of Air Power, by way of...
1: Yeah, I mean, it says horns were used for They Reminisce Over You, but it could say horns used for Air Power now.
0: Yep. You have to re-edit that. It'll have to be your host and the Count Basie mix, because you're Count Basie, you said. So what else, what did you? Oh no, I've got the next one. I thought the song would flow well into the end of that song, but it never ended.
1: Right.
0: Tom Scott song. Do you know this band? It's 4 o'clock. You're listening to Air Power on WRCLP 3 Oaks. Written by Egon Records and Morrison's Heating. I say it like that because it's...
1: I need an HVAC guy. Should I call Morris?
0: HVAC?
1: HVAC.
0: Oh.
1: Heating. Cooling.
0: You know, what does HVAC stand for?
1: Heating, ventilation, air conditioning?
0: I think you're right. I also thought it was high volume.
1: I'm guessing.
0: I also thought it was high volume air conditioning.
1: High volume air conditioning.
0: That's a little 420 talking, I suppose.
1: No, I don't know this record.
0: That band, they put out 2 records, apparently, and I went, you know, did my deep Wikipedia research on them, and apparently another WFMU, their first record, according to whatever thing I saw online, said it gets airplay, their first record gets airplay on that station, yeah. This is their second record.
1: Based on the cover, my guess would be it'd be played on Shrunken Planet with Jeffrey Davidson.
0: Isn't it weird, though, that the record, you know, you'll hear it and you'll think, huh.
1: I mean, there's like 15 people in this
0: group. And it was on CBS. I mean, there was some money. Somebody really believed in them.
1: And Anthony Perkins wrote the
0: Liner
1: Notes.
0: That's who believed in them. Yeah, the liner notes are pretty great. Anyway, we'll listen to it. I don't hate this. Yeah, look at the lyrics. I mean, there's... To you, the Air Power listener, you don't know what we're talking about, but there's the lyrics are, it's as if, I don't know, one of the Bronte sisters wrote them or something.
1: The pun on why Whykiki, W-H-Y-K-I-K.
0: Well, that's, yeah, he can't believe that Kiki's left him. Anyway, this song I don't hate, but I don't love it. And it goes on a little long. But I think it sums up. It's the second one, the storm shall pass.
1: It can't be worse than Cast 54. What did we hear earlier?
0: The feeling one?
1: No. I was throwing law. It was the one that you just randomly. Just like pop music. There are TV shows.
0: Oh, yeah. Let's not talk about that. No.

0: ground is a big question. Is there a vacuum here? I don't know. There's a lot of dirt. Which lends credence to your story of working out in the fields earlier. Hey, what's that, a broom? Yeah. Well, it's 25 minutes after the hour of 4 o'clock here. We're going to 5 o'clock. Democracy Now! Starts at 5 o'clock. We got to get that clean before Amy Goodman of the War and Peace Report gets in here. She'll do an expose on us. She'll have Juan Rodriguez all over us. That's from 5 until 6. At 6:30, it's Choose to Change. DJ Snowboy comes in from 7. Choose to Change. You should have shoes to change. I got you, yeah. Yeah, you should have changed your shoes. Once again, if you look on our webcam, you can see the amount of dirt. DJ Snowboy comes in. He actually will be in here, so we better clean this mess up. And make sure you get all those seeds as well. He'll be here from 7 until 10. And this edition of Air Power will replay from midnight until 3 a.m. And the Bear Hour from 11 until midnight here. That's a repeat of the Bear Hour. It aired on Monday earlier this week. And Joe will have some interesting music for you. Well, it's 25 minutes after 4 o'clock now here on Harbor Country. We heard the Small Maps in there off of this train out of it. The track that we heard is called Doctor at Sea. And I'm linking out a couple of records as well. We heard Frazier and DeBolt. That one was also rejected at the Three Pillars Music. I don't know if you've been down to the record store there. They did have a record store day event in Benton Harbor. I don't think there is an actual record store here in Harbor Country. That's as close as you can get in a little upcountry up there in Benton Harbor. And they had a little record store event there. And there was a time when this radio station was always asking for people to bring records in, or CDs, or 78s, or whatever, LPs, cassettes. And we got a lot of them donated. That was before we had built up a library through the computer. And it was also before we had the, whatever, 72 hours of homegrown programming a week. So those records don't get played so very often. We'll still take them if you want to bring them down here. We are, if you bring them down here, I'll, in complete honesty, I might take some of them and bring them to the record store and try to sell them. And I'll tell you why. Because we're getting, not exactly down the wire, but we're getting closer to the wire. We have a capital campaign going. We're calling it Reach the Beach. We're trying to get a Harbor Country radio network going. Now, we've got this one. It's been on the air for 10, 11 years now. If you want to look at our track record, it's all there on our website, RadioHarborCountry.org. We've got a Twitter account. We've got a Facebook account. We have all that stuff. And we've been given, from the FCC, a chance to have another spot on the FM dial. Now, let's say, Michael, who just sat back down after cleaning up, you want to have a, let's say you want to do a show on this station. By September, if everything goes right, if we're going to raise another 10 grand or so, we'll be broadcasting on 93.5 and 106.7. And not only that, I feel like a QVC, or I'm giving away the music of CCR overnight. Not only that, but the New Buffalo High School has been given an FCC license, and because it's a school, they're proceeding right along with buying the things they need.
1: Right.
0: Deeper pockets than this volunteer station has. We're going to combine with them some of the programming from this station, maybe not all of it. Mm-hmm. Don't know if they'll take this particular program. But they'll take a lot of our programming, and it'll be on, I can't remember what their numbers are going to be, or I don't think they even picked the call letters yet. But we'll combine with them, so you'll be able to listen to us all the way down, probably Michigan City, Pines even. You ever been down to Pines?
1: Never been down to Pines.
0: Well, I think we'll get the signal in Pines through New Buffalo. You've traveled up this way. You know, you can't really get the station so well there. You
1: barely get it in Galeen.
0: Exactly. Barely get it in Galeen. And we've got our tower Well, maybe today you could probably get a pretty clear signal in Glean.
2: I got it today.
0: Yeah. Okay. Overcast day like this. So with the school in New Buffalo have the state line covered, this signal will have this area of Harbor Country covered, and then we'll get 93.5 and probably get all the way up to Shoreham up there by St. Joe Ben Harbor. But we need some money. So if you go to our website, radioharborcountry.org, you can find our capital campaign there. And if it doesn't work, like if Michael was going to write a check for $50 right now, and then we don't get the thing, we don't get the, you know, we don't make enough money to get 93.5 on the air, we'll give you your money back. Very generous, isn't it?
2: But or you could keep it.
0: You're 50, you're letting us keep it. But there are people who donated a couple of grand, which is great.
2: That's awesome.
0: Yeah, and we've said to them, look, we're not just going to put it in our operating expenses. We're going to,
2: right,
0: you know, we're going to give it back to you if we don't get the capital. But we want to get the capital campaign because maybe, you know, you're auditioning right now for your show. You got my stamp of approval. But maybe you'll be by September.
2: Yeah.
0: If you get your show together, you can.
2: I would hope so.
0: Yeah, and maybe you'll be one of the first people to be, to say 106.7 and 93.5. Yeah.
2: Wow.
0: So not only incentive for you, but maybe more for the Hugh the Air Power listener to donate some money. Do you got another record?
2: Sure.
0: I think I've played all of it. Oh, no, actually, yeah, get one. And I'm, you ever hear that? I don't know if this shows up on any of those. Lately, there's been like Vietnamese and Thai and Cambodian.
2: Cambodia. Yeah, like Cambodia.
0: Yeah.
2: Ones doing really well.
0: Yeah, most of those things are really interesting.
2: Yeah.
0: I saw something on YouTube where you see everything these days. In fact, this woman, when I went to that record store in Benton Harbor the other day, the guy was telling her that he buys records. It seemed like they hadn't seen each other for a long time.
2: Yeah.
0: And they said, she said, oh, well, I've got every Grateful Dead record ever made. And he said, bring them in. In that case, I've got every record ever made because I have access to YouTube. I'm going to bring my computer and tell them I want $10,000 for every record ever. Anyway, I was just kind of done with the Grateful Dead research for the night. Now, there's, you know, I decided I wanted to, a friend has been saying, no, Grateful Dead's pretty good. You should listen to them. But
2: I love the Grateful Dead.
0: Yeah. Not for my particular pot of yogurt. But I did find through this a band called the Monotones.
2: Okay.
0: In fact, I was, anyway, the way I ended up on the Monotones, and I'm not sure if they showed up on any of those compilations, and I don't know if they're Cambodian, Vietnamese, or Korean, or we'll probably find out soon enough. And I could have done the research on, you know, in the Wikipedia, but I don't think there's anything there. Anyway, I listened to this song, and it's like, holy crap, this is pretty great.
2: Cool.
0: 851 views.
2: Listens. Views, listens.
0: No one, like, who knows who this band is? Because every, like, there's, I don't know, some bands you never heard of have
2: right.
0: A million listens. Million views.
2: Yeah.
0: So, I would think that they have to be on one of those compilations if somebody's posting it on YouTube. But I don't know about, if anybody knows about YouTube. Anyway, I think it was pretty great. The Monotones. So I want to play it now. I think it'll play all right through the computer.
2: Cool.

0: Chicken Back, the Curios.
1: Oh, and you also had that other one, the...
0: Lara and the Trailers, yeah. Sugar Town, which I think is from Vietnam.
1: It's funny, when I started playing that one, I thought, oh, well, I know this version, but then it's such a honest reading of the song that, no, I know the the original.
0: I couldn't tell if it was a Farfisa or Ace Tone. It's got a great organ on that Lara and the Trailers yeah. track.
1: I couldn't either, but I wasn't listening. What do we have before that? I thought you gave me something else.
0: No, you played the Monotones.
1: The Monotones. That's right.
0: Ann something? Velveeta Ann? Or what
1: that was
0: it?
1: Velveeta Ann. But that's translated from the Cambodian. Well, we got time for a few more records. I can't remember. I don't think there's, besides everyone dying a little bit inside with the weather in the last couple of days, I don't think there's going to be an obituary. If there wasn't going to be an obituary, you might notice I have a haircut. I got my haircut the other day, and I go to this barbershop in St. Joe. And it used to be all these old guys. Barbershop's been there forever. It's three chairs, and doesn't really matter what time you go, 8 in the morning, noon, or 3:30. Mm-hmm. You always have to wait for a little while. And but the old guys are gone. When I went a year ago, I know it was it was September. I went because of the first day of school, because I figured all the kids, you know, the moms and the kids are out. They did it already. But no, I forgot about kindergarten. Anyway, the barber who cut my hair that day had really calloused hands. Like, you can hardly bend them, which isn't really what you want.
0: Someone cutting your
1: hair. But I cut him some slack when the phone rang right at noon. And he said, I got to get this. And he answers the phone, walks down the little hallway, and comes back. And they got a little TV stand. And then he reaches on his TV stand and grabs a medicine bottle, takes a pill. Starts cutting my hair again, and he says, I have to take that. That's my cancer pill. I said, well, and what do you say? You know, I don't know. How's that? You know, you don't want to. So I said, well, when did you find that out? And he said, oh, they in June, they gave me 3 months, and figured out June, July, August, living on borrowed time in September.
0: Right.
1: And anyway, I had to get my wintertime haircut a few months ago, and I asked the younger guy now. I said, hey, is Larry still around? He said, yeah, he's still alive, if that's what you know.
0: Yeah.
1: Anyway, I go in yesterday, and there's a color 8.5x11 sheet.
0: Wow.
1: Yeah. And Larry died, and a very happy picture of him, and he was, I don't think maybe got short a little bit. I think he was only 70 years old, and, 76.4 was probably the average age when he was born or whatever, and a little higher than that now. And anyway, the craziest thing, when I was in there, I didn't ask the younger barber about it, because the sign said everything you needed to know about it. Halfway through my haircut, in comes a guy with just boundless energy, and I thought he was one of the new guys that are taking it, because they say, don't make the check out to what you used to make your check out to if you wrote a check. In other words, they're changing the name of the barbershop.
0: Yeah.
1: Make it out to somebody's name, Josh Smith, whatever the guy's name was. So I thought, oh, here's Josh Smith, the ball of energy. He's just bought the barbershop. But turned out he was a guy from Mishawaka who sharpens their blades, their shears and stuff.
0: Wow.
1: And he had Larry's scissors, because he comes once a month, and Larry just died. And so the guy says, well, here's your scissors. And the guy who's cut my hair said, oh, those look great. And he said, here's Larry's. And there was a pause.
0: Right.
1: And the young guy, the young barber, said, all right, well, I could tell he stopped cutting my hair, and I could tell he was, like, digging in his wallet or, Mm-hmm. And then the guy from Mishawaka, the shear sharpener, said, I'm not going to charge you for those.
0: Yeah.
1: He said, because, any pause, and the pause was so pregnant, and you're just like, what's he going to say? And he, almost the perfect thing, he said, because that's the way that goes. What more could be said, really?
0: Yeah.
1: So maybe the obituary would have been Larry if there was an obituary, but I think it's too cold for all that. Anyway, that wasn't, I didn't

0: I started to tell you something else about about the barbershop went to the, got my hair cut. You just gave me a record, though.
1: Which is a friend of your...
0: Gideon. Well, I guess I started that by telling you there might not be an obituary, but if
1: right.
0: there was going to be an
1: it
0: obituary...
1: It was
0: going to
1: be about Mary.
0: Riveting radio. So what's this, Gideon?
1: It's going to warm us up, Joe.
0: Okay, and which side? Gideon's High or...
1: Gideon's High, yeah.
0: All right.
1: Yeah, yeah. It's from Jamaica. Tuff Gong Records. Reissue.
0: Where'd you get it?
1: Discogs.
0: It looks like it's...
1: They did a good job on the repro.
0: Looks like
1: a nice screen-printed 45 sleeve. Yeah, super rare reggae records. No.
0: No, reissue.
1: You can get for $6.
0: Right. Wow. But it looks like the cover is actually, that FAMS there looks like it's home hand-drawn. Like
1: yeah, they did really nice screen printing.
0: Yeah.
1: Dubstorerecords.com.
0: There's got to be hundreds and hundreds of books of 45 sleeves and 78 sleeves from around the world, right? Wouldn't you think there's a bunch of art books like that?
1: Art books of?
0: Yeah. Or books of it.
1: I've just, yeah.
0: I've never seen one, but.
1: I mean, there's tons of just dead stock. Like, we just bought at Numero a few years ago, just blank LP, I don't know, what do you want to call that? Just labels.
0: The
1: circles.
0: Right.
1: For side A and side B.
0: I'm sure the British people have a very specific name for that. Sleeve. It's not the sleeve note.
1: Yeah.
0: Really?
1: But yeah, what, just dead stock that we could just, print new stuff on them.
0: Flip them over.
1: Well, they're blank.
0: Oh, well, no, what I mean is, like, because that's beautiful, the one, that 45 that you
1: right.
0: have there, and I brought some 78s home, and they made it home in my suitcase from, I don't know, Sweden or somewhere, and because I only bought the 78s because the sleeves are so nice, but I've only, Dusta Digital did some reissue a few years ago, and they had a bunch of them in there, but I haven't really seen too many, but that one, if there is, that one should be in there.
1: Yeah. Stores in Japan, Tokyo, that redid it.
0: Yeah? Well, that's why it's so well done, then.
1: Exactly.
0: It took one guy a month to do that one.

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1: Their message was unmistakable. If your speech challenges those empowered or exposes uncomfortable truths about Palestine, you can be singled out, punished, and made an example and made into a warning for everyone else.
0: As the Trump administration continues to try to deport Mahmoud Khalil, the Columbia University student protest leader and Palestinian activist, is refusing to stay silent. He has just published a remarkable memoir about his life and the 104 days he was held in an ICE jail. The book is titled No Land to Stand On, Notes from Detention. Then we look at the state of international law as the Trump administration escalates its attack on the International Criminal Court.
2: The United States is equally opposed to the out-of-control institution known as the International Criminal Court. We will never allow U.S. service members or anyone else to be investigated or given show trials by an anti-American tribunal with no jurisdiction over us.
0: We will speak to the German human rights lawyer Wolfgang Kallak about the International Criminal Court, the 80th anniversary of the end of the Nuremberg trials, and the 1961 assassination of Patrice Lumumba, the first prime minister of the Democratic Republic of the Congo. Wolfgang Kallak is representing Lumumba's family. They've spent years trying to seek justice from Belgium. All that and more coming up.

0: democracynow.org, The War and Peace Report. I'm Amy Goodman, today broadcasting from Berlin, Germany. The Pentagon said Wednesday it had finished pulling all U.S. forces out of Iraq. The final troops departed from an air base in northern Iraq under an agreement between the Iraqi and U.S. governments. U.S. forces first invaded Iraq in 2003 to overthrow Saddam Hussein and left in 2011. Before returning to Iraq in 2014 to fight the Islamic State group, which had seized much of Iraq. The withdrawal comes amidst the ongoing U.S. and Israeli war on Iran, which has spilled into Iraq through clashes between U.S. forces and Iran-backed militias. Some Baghdad residents welcome withdrawal of U.S.-led coalition forces from Iraq. This is a local resident.
1: Our feeling? It fills our heart with joy, and I feel on the day of the U.S. forces' withdrawal is like I am born again, and I am 70 years old. The withdrawal of American forces is the withdrawal of the occupier. We should invest to let militias as well surrender their weapons to the government. There's nothing left. Surrender your weapons to the government and let the government be the one responsible to protect me and you on the ground, sky, and water.
0: In Iran, the rial has hit yet another record low, trading at more than $2.5 million to the dollar, less than a month after its previous record low, as the U.S.-Israeli war in Iran continues to take a heavy toll on the economy. This comes as the Trump administration's imposed new sanctions on 10 people and companies in China, Hong Kong, and Pakistan that it claims helped Iran acquire weapons. Meanwhile, the Iranian foreign minister, Abbas Araghchi, received U.S. feedback via Qatari mediators in Doha Tuesday on a 7-day plan to reopen the Strait of Hormuz. Iran had made the proposal last week, which President Trump rejected, leading Qatar to step in and mediate. In the occupied West Bank, more than 100 Israeli settlers rioted overnight Monday in the village of Jalud, stopping a displaced Palestinian family from going back to their home. Settlers had taken over two houses belonging to the Tubasi family weeks earlier. Israel's high court had ordered Israeli forces earlier this month to make sure the family could return. But roughly 10 minutes after soldiers escorted the family to their home, the settlers swarmed in, according to witnesses. The settlers torched the houses, blocked roads, and threw rocks at Israeli officers and Palestinians. This is Wael Tubasi, who was forced to flee his home due to Israeli settler attacks.
2: When we arrived, the houses were damaged beyond description. They damaged everything. The doors, the tiles were removed. The stairs were removed. They smashed the bathrooms, doors, and windows. They left nothing. Everything was broken and removed.
0: In Gaza, Israel killed a senior Hamas commander, Izzaldin al-Baik, in an airstrike. Palestinian officials say the Israeli strike hit a residential apartment building in Gaza City. A second person died from wounds after the attack, according to Gaza health officials. Later on Tuesday, an Israeli airstrike near a medical clinic in the Jabalia refugee camp killed one person. This is a resident of the refugee camp.
3: The camp is full of residents. Of course, the residents are not a small number, and the houses in the camp are weak. They cannot withstand strikes like these. As you can see, no house avoided damage from this bombing.
0: In a 6-3 ruling, the conservative majority in the U.S. Supreme Court is temporarily allowing the Trump administration to continue swiftly deporting immigrants to third countries they have no ties to. Justices Sonia Sotomayor, Elena Kagan and Ketanji Brown Jackson argued to keep a lower court order in place that blocked the policy, forcing Trump officials to cancel at least one deportation flight with about 70 immigrants bound to third countries. During Trump's second term, an estimated 25,000 immigrants have been deported from the U.S. to third countries, where many have faced torture, arbitrary detention, persecution, and other dangerous conditions. The Supreme Court is expected to hear arguments in the case in December, which will lead to a final ruling. Among the countries immigrants have been sent to are Liberia, Equatorial Guinea, Honduras, and the Central African Republic under secretive third country agreements with the Trump administration. California is banning local, state, and federal law enforcement agents from using gloves that can release painful electric shocks to people in custody. The ban will take effect next year and remain in place until 2030. In August, it was reported ICE, Immigration and Customs Enforcement, would spend up to $20 million to purchase thousands of these gloves. The devices are manufactured by Compliant Technologies, LLC, based in Lexington, Kentucky, and have been used in recent years by police departments and jails. This comes as ICE is preparing to hire an additional 5,000 new employees by the end of this year. The latest hiring surge was reported by the New York Times and comes after ICE quietly fired a wave of recent hires who were quickly employed by the agency last year without proper vetting or training amidst Trump's mass deportation campaign. In Texas, the Trump administration's filed federal criminal charges against Wilbur Rafael Garces Perez, the 28-year-old Venezuelan asylum seeker who was shot by an ICE agent in Austin earlier this month while making deliveries for DoorDash. Federal prosecutors are accusing Garces Perez of resisting and assaulting a federal officer. The ICE agent who shot Garces Perez was not wearing a body camera. His attorney, Kate Lincoln Goldfinch, had a scheduled call with him Tuesday morning from ICE detention when she heard he'd been taken to a federal courthouse in Austin. She posted this statement on social media.
4: We were able to get to the courthouse and I was able to see Wilbur. He was clearly very emotionally distraught and in so much pain. He was dizzy, he was lightheaded, he was wincing. He couldn't believe that this was happening to him. Everything that has happened to him, this is the ninth day since he's been shot, and he still has a bullet inside his body.
0: Clergy leaders of different faiths in California have begun an 8-day, 96-mile pilgrimage demanding the shutdown of ICE jails. The march started Tuesday from the troubled Adelanto ICE jail in the Mojave Desert and is headed to Los Angeles. This is Michelle Arkin with the group No Camps California.
5: This is about bringing awareness and helping people understand the inhumane conditions that exist in this facility here, where they have been holding people, many of them illegally, and they have been exposed to abuse and lack of medical care and go without clean water.
0: Former special counsel Jack Smith faced off with Republican senators Tuesday at a tense Senate Judiciary Committee hearing, defending the two prosecutions he brought against President Trump for attempting to overturn the results of the 2020 election. Smith said his team followed standard practice and dismissed claims he was politically motivated. This is former special counsel Jack Smith on Tuesday.
6: I stand by my decisions as special counsel, including my decision to bring charges against President Trump. I made those decisions without regard to President Trump's political association, activities, beliefs, or candidacy in the 2024 presidential election.
0: In Spain, the government's issued a ban on all evictions until 2030, as well as an automatic renewal of rental contracts. The proposal still needs to be approved by the Spanish Parliament, where the Prime Minister, Pedro Sanchez's coalition, doesn't hold a majority. This comes after mass protests over Spain's housing crisis erupted in the wake of the eviction of 87-year-old Madrid pensioner Mari Carmen. According to her lawyer, she will now be returning home where she's lived for 70 years, nearly her entire lifetime. Protesters have set up a camp of more than 100 tents in Madrid's Puerta del Sol Square, and tens of thousands have taken to the streets nationwide. This is a protester.
7: We all have a right to a home. Now it could happen to a person like Mari Carmen, but later on it could happen to you. They can kick you out of your house, and you must defend it because it is a right.
0: President Donald Trump and the world's wealthiest tech executives Tuesday signed a set of voluntary safety standards for artificial intelligence. Trump hosted several members of his cabinet and Congress, as well as SpaceX, Elon Musk, Meta's Mark Zuckerberg, Anthropic's Dario Amodei, NVIDIA's Jensen Huang, OpenAI's Greg Brockman, Google's Sundar Pichai, and others in the industry for an event at the White House. President Trump has also renamed artificial intelligence superintelligence and launched a new AI-powered government chatbot named America.gov, where people can access federal government sources. The AI tool so far cites facts that contradict Trump's allegations of election fraud and other false claims made by his administration. This comes as Trump has repeatedly rejected calls to regulate AI, calling warnings about the threat of superintelligent machines a hoax. Meanwhile, in California, protesters gathered outside OpenAI's annual Dev Day conference in San Francisco Tuesday.
8: We are demanding that OpenAI do the bare minimum, that they cut their contracts with the Pentagon, that they stop allowing ICE to use their technologies to hire new employees, and that they sign the Democracy Pledge to be one among many businesses who will stand up and defend free and fair elections.
0: And the 2026 Right Livelihood Awards were announced on Wednesday in Stockholm, Sweden. The award is widely known as the Alternative Nobel Prize. The winners include Jalila Haider, a human rights lawyer who defends some of Pakistan's most vulnerable communities, the Rural Women's Assembly for organizing rural women across South Africa, the Georgian Young Lawyers Association for building and safeguarding democracy in the nation of Georgia, and AI researcher Timnit Gebru, who's the founder of the Distributed AI Research Institute. Gebru spoke to Democracy Now! About how artificial intelligence is entrenching societal biases and inequality.
9: And so we warned about also people interacting with these kinds of texts output by these kinds of systems, attributing a mind behind whatever text they're seeing. And so, right now, these chatbots like Claude or ChatGPT are designed to make you believe that there's some sort of superhuman brain behind whatever is outputting these texts, and that's usually dangerous. And even though we weren't speaking about chatbots back then, we were already talking about the tendency of people to attribute a mind behind these texts, and so which means that they can be deceived into believing that there's something. Something more than a model outputting text. And the final thing we warned about was, what is the cost of pursuing this singular direction in terms of research and resources? What is the cost of shutting out all other possible futures, all other ways of building machine learning systems, which is a subspecialty of artificial intelligence, or any other kind of paradigm, because it seemed like the whole field was only investing in this singular direction of building larger and larger models that are guzzling all of the data, and is stealing so many people's works, and based on exploited labor and killing the environment. I want people to understand that tech does not have to be the way it is right now, but I always loved math and physics, and I also thought it was a refuge from the messy world of war, and which is what made me leave Ethiopian politics. But I later learned that that's not true. Actually, the war and politics that I left is what drives the world of math and science and technology as well. And if we don't understand that, we'll continue to harm our own people and as engineers and scientists, build terrible and harmful products instead of ones that actually support our communities.
0: That was Timnit Gebru, the founder of the Distributed AI Research Institute. She is a recipient of the 2026 Right Livelihood Award announced today in Stockholm, Sweden. And those are some of the headlines. This is Democracy Now!, democracynow.org. Coming up, Mahmoud Khalil has just published a memoir. It's called No Land to Stand On, Notes from Detention. He'll join us live. Stay with us.

0: Solo le pido a Dios. I only ask God. Popularized by Mercedes Sosa and performed by the Chilean Palestinian American musician and producer Nicolas Jarr in our Democracy Now! Studios in New York. This is Democracy Now!, democracynow.org, The War and Peace Report. I'm Amy Goodman in Berlin, Germany.
1: And I'm Anjali Kamath here in New York. Welcome to our listeners and viewers around the country and across the world. No land to stand on, notes from detention. That's the title of a searing new memoir by the first pro-Palestinian campus protester to be jailed by the Trump administration, Columbia University graduate and Palestinian student protest leader Mahmoud Khalil. On March 8, 2025, Mahmoud was detained by plainclothes police officers who did not identify themselves in the lobby of his apartment building in Columbia University housing. His wife, Noor Abdullah, who was 8 months pregnant at the time, filmed this video of his arrest as Mahmoud was being taken away. Her voice is heard in the clip.
2: Can you please specify what agency is taking him, please? Excuse me. They're not talking to me. I don't know. Excuse me, the lawyer would like to speak to somebody. Oh my God, they're literally running away from me.
0: That was March 8th, 2025. Mahmoud was taken into immigration detention, ultimately transported more than 1,300 miles away to Louisiana. He spent over 100 days in jail and was denied permission to attend the birth of his first child, Dean. He could only listen on the phone. Mahmoud Khalil's new memoir also looks beyond his own case, recounting the people he met behind bars, including immigrants who'd lived in the United States for years and parents who were separated from their children, and what their stories taught him about the broader human cost of the U.S. immigration crackdown. Mahmoud Khalil was released in June of last year and spoke outside the detention facility, the ICE jail in Jena, Louisiana.
3: No one is illegal. No human is illegal. That's the message. The message is justice will prevail, no matter what this administration may try to portray.
1: More than a year after Mahmoud Khalil's release, the Trump administration is still seeking to deport Khalil. The Board of Immigration Appeals has approved his removal, and this week the board denied Khalil's request to end his removal proceedings. His lawyers are pursuing further appeals, including seeking review by the Supreme Court. In his new memoir, Khalil takes on not only the Trump administration, but also Columbia University, which he sued earlier this month, alleging it failed to protect pro-Palestinian students, instead retaliating against them when they reported harassment. Khalil writes in his new memoir, quote, "Rather than protecting its doc students, Columbia leaned into the intimidation campaign." In his memoir, Khalil describes the moment just days after his arrest when he came to see himself not simply as an individual facing deportation, but as a test case. He writes about his decision to take on the Trump administration and fight for his freedom, saying, quote, "My case was the blueprint they wanted to set and the one we had to tear up."
0: Well, for more, we're joined now by Mahmoud Khalil to discuss his new memoir, No Land to Stand On, Notes from Detention. It was just released this week. Mahmoud, thanks so much for being with us. Can you start off by talking about the title, No Land to Stand On? What does that mean to you?
4: Thank you so much, Amy, for having me. No Land to Stand On is really, to me, is a realization that this country that promised me at least safety and stability was not there. And also it talks about my experience. You know, I was born and raised in a Palestinian refugee camp in Syria, and then I had to flee the country at the age of 18 to Lebanon, and then I had also to leave Lebanon to come here to this country, only to be surprised that the the promise that I was seeking was not there. So it was really a realization, but also it's my family story, where they are also now scattered around the world with no place to go back to, or really no land to stand on.
1: Mahmoud, you write in your memoir, quote, "Today, Palestine is the exception to those rights the world claims as universal. In reality, it is a warning. The rights we are denied were never only ours to lose." Can you talk about what you mean by that?
4: Absolutely. You know, Palestinians are the canary in the coal mine. They start everything, the test case with Palestinians. For example, this deportation campaign, the Trump administration deportation campaign, started with me as a Palestinian to chill the speech of others. It's not only chilling the speech of those speaking out for Palestine, but really anyone who's speaking out against this administration, in essence. You know, when they started with me, they went right after to the universities, threatening them with federal funding, but also with journalists. You know, going after nonprofit and organizations that do anything that this administration deemed to be a threat to them. So that's what I feel. Why, like, when we talk about Palestine, it is really the warning. And what happened now is a result of so many years of dehumanization against Palestinians, whether in the media or even in the political institutions or any institution in this country, that what made my targeting possible. You know, like, now 18 months after my arrest, this administration has never charged me with any crime or even presented any evidence that I committed any crimes. Yet they are able to get away with this because I'm Palestinian, because, you know, a lot of politicians, whether they are Democrats, whether they are Republicans, they don't care about Palestinians. So this country, when it comes to Palestine, it's really a one-party system that everyone is just against Palestinians.
1: You're right. I am Palestinian. That is not a complication of the story. It is the story. Everything else follows from it. And this remarkable memoir, it's not just a, you know, your experiences. It's an indictment of the entire system of American democracy. And you compare the failures of American democracy to growing up under the Assad regime in Syria.
4: Yeah, exactly. Because what happened to me, you know, I fled forced disappearance and arbitrary detention in Syria, only to be surprised that this happens to me here in a country that supposedly champions human rights, liberty and justice, rule of law. So I wrote this book really to raise the alarm. You know, what's happening behind ICE detention walls is a stain on the U.S. consciousness. So is the Palestine exception, the fact or the idea that free speech, rule of law, and basic dignities are denied to Palestinians.
0: And Mahmoud Khalil, if you can share your experience growing up in Syria, you were in fact shot. You lost your friends. Explain what happened and how you ended up coming to the United States.
4: Absolutely. You know, in 2011, when the Syrian people revolted against the Assad regime and the Egyptians and Tunisians as well, the Arab Spring, Palestinians felt also that urge and that urge to their homeland. So we decided to march to Palestine, to the borders. And I was one of thousands of Palestinians who wanted to march back to Palestine. And while, you know, we peacefully marched to Palestine, I was shot by Israeli soldiers while trying to cross the border. And then, you know, when also in Syria, I was helping out with relief, and also I couldn't just stay silent while my Syrian neighbors were being killed and kidnapped by the Assad regime. So we started to organize as well to help out our Syrian brothers and sisters. And that's when, you know, Assad cracked down on any sort of civil organizing and kidnapped two of my friends January 9, 2013. And in a day, I had to leave the country to flee quickly to Lebanon. So I only had that one day really to flee the country to Lebanon. And in Lebanon, I lived, you know, in Shatila camp, one of the largest Palestinian refugee camps in Lebanon, where the situation was also so bad in there. But I got to teach myself English there, get into school, and eventually get work in Lebanon. And that's how sort of like my journey from Syria to Lebanon and eventually to the United States. But my story is only one story of the Palestinian story, really. How, you know, it's all a result or a consequence of the Nakba of the 1948 that we had to go through all of this. You know, my grandparents had to live in tents. They had to upgrade it to mud houses, and my father was born into a tent. So and then when we built houses, you know, the Syrian revolution happened, and my family had to leave everything behind and leave.
1: Mahmoud, you were a green card holder, and you write about how, you know, for many immigrants, the green card is the promise and the finish line, and yet you were detained, you know, all these months later, as you're still fighting this case in the courts. You know, give us an update on what's happening with your case and why you believe you were chosen to have, you know, to be detained, why you're going through all of this.
4: Yeah. So, you know, this case or this fight is not only about whether I get to stay in this country. It is really about whether anyone in this country get to speak out for Palestine against this administration and not punished for it. Right now, the Trump administration is really putting the full weight of the Justice Department to deport me. They're trying it through the immigration system, as you've mentioned in your introduction. The Immigration Board of Appeals, which is fully controlled by the Trump administration, refused to open or reopen my case because, you know, New York Times reported that there were a lot of, I would say, like a lot of corruption, really, like in my case, where a judge was appointed to look into my case, and that judge was the chief judge, but also over many other individuals also intervened to make sure that there is a certain outcome in my case. So we know that we wouldn't get justice from the immigration kangaroo courts in this country. That's why we're turning into the federal court. But also there, the Trump administration is blocking us from seeking neutral neutral judge or a federal judge, Article 3 judge, from there. So they are claiming that we should first go to the immigration court, and once it's that done, we can go to a federal court in Louisiana, which is known to be one of the most right-wing or you know, favorable to this administration in particular. And for that, we're going to the Supreme Court. We hope that next month or this month, in the 19th of October, we are petitioning to the Supreme Court to take my case, because, you know, our ask is very simple, that no federal agent or no government should have the power to detain anyone over constitutional claims or over their freedom of speech. So it's very simple. And if you could remind me of the last question, I know there was a part of the question.
1: Know, you write about how, you know, there was a moment in detention when you realized your detention wasn't arbitrary or a mistake or accidental, and, you know, the president himself was tweeting about you.
4: Exactly. I think that was the moment, you know, when the first couple of days in detention, it felt to me that this was a mistake, that there's no way they would come after me. I was a permanent resident. I'm still a permanent resident. Never committed a crime. But when I saw that the president was actually tweeting about me, and the language of that tweet, or even of the officials, it seemed to me that this was way bigger than me. That was a very calculated measure, or a very calculated, I would say, targeting to chill the speech of others. They wanted someone who they can make an example out of, so that the hundreds and millions of American citizens and non-American citizens would fear speaking out against the U.S. support to Israel. So that was the point where I was like, you know, to me, this is way bigger than just like me, my ability to stay in this country. It is really about the ability of so many people to speak out for Palestine.
0: We're talking to Mahmoud Khalil. His book is just out this week. It's called No Land to Stand On, Notes from Detention. Mahmoud, I want to go back to that day that you were detained. It was actually International Women's Day, March 8th, 2025. Just before your detention, you wrote to Colombia's interim president at the time, Katrina Armstrong, appealing directly to her and to the university for protection. You wrote, quote, "Interim President Armstrong, since yesterday I've been subject to a vicious, coordinated, and dehumanizing doxing campaign. They've falsely labeled me a security threat and called for my deportation. Their attacks have incited a wave of hate, including calls for my deportation and death threats. I have outlined the wider context below. Yet Colombia has not provided any meaningful support or resources in response to this escalating threat. I haven't been able to sleep, fearing that ICE or a dangerous individual might come to my home. I urgently need legal support, and I urge you to intervene and provide the necessary protections to prevent further harm." Unquote. Again, that letter on the day that you ultimately were detained, just before

0: this lawsuit is about?
1: You know, Amy, Colombia laid the groundwork for my targeting by the Trump administration by their not only, indifference to our pleas, but also for participating in vilifying us as a movement. As you've mentioned, Colombia did not reply or answer any of my emails. Instead, you know, Colombia fueled a very dangerous rhetoric against Palestinian students and their allies on campus. They harbored these actors who smeared and doxed me and other Palestinian students as well. And in fact, just recently, they settled with some of these students and giving them money for harming us. And I was very shocked when I joined Colombia by the level of anti-Palestinian bigotry that's institutionalized within every department in that school. You know, I was in the School of International and Public Affairs, SIPA, and its dean Yari Milo was also very indifferent to Palestinian concerns, and her only really concern was how to protect Israel, how to do more events and more events about Israel. Like a day after October 7, she immediately called for a webinar inviting Hillary Clinton to assess Israel's next steps. And these next steps, of course, included the killing and genociding of the Palestinian people. So Colombia was not only an idle actor in this or that. They did not do anything. They, in fact, helped fuel this campaign against me. And in one of our cases, or the cases of these students who were detained by the Trump administration, the Rubio determination, in fact, quotes what Colombia said about the protests, what falsely said about these protests, because the ideologues on the Board of Trustees, it was more important for them to protect Israel than actually protecting freedom of speech, than protecting academic freedom, than protecting the students. You know, Colombia missed an opportunity to be an institution that would respect the human rights law, that would respect just basic dignities, and would, you know, be a place to have a difficult conversation. Instead, it chose to surveil its students, to bring the police more than four times, to brutalize its own students, expel and suspend over 100 students. Just imagine 100 students, over 100 students between the ages of 17 and 20, who's their future now in limbo just because they dared to protest a genocide. So that's why I'm bringing this lawsuit, because no student, regardless of their background, regardless of whether they were Palestinians or anything, no students should go through the hell that Colombia put us through over the past 3 years.
2: Mahmoud, you write, had Colombia possessed the power to deport me, I have little doubt it would have done so. I want to ask you about another lawsuit you filed in July, a federal lawsuit against several top Trump administration officials, two pro-Israel groups, and a conservative think tank accused of conspiring to suppress your criticism of Israel and constitutional rights to free speech. Can you talk about this lawsuit?
1: So, you know, the White House, when they arrested me, they touted about a blueprint. They said this arrest would be a blueprint to go after everyone who speaks for Palestine. And that blueprint is called the Esther Project. It's a document or a policy document produced by the Heritage Foundation. And then that it was produced in 2024. And what they said that to implement this project, we need an administration that's favorable to us, that would work with us. And as part of that project was detaining and deporting international students to chill the speech of other students who dare to speak out about Palestine. So we're suing now government officials also in their personal capacity, because that's, we're suing them under the KKK Act. It's a civil rights act that was, brought during the Reconstruction era to really, you know, after the abolition of slavery and to protect the rights of Black Americans. This law was brought because there were actors conspiring together to deprive Black people from their rights. So we're bringing this lawsuit under that law, And

0: You know, a judge in Massachusetts, a Reagan appointee, confirmed what we are alleging right now, which is that government officials conspired with themselves to deprive these non-citizen students so they can to make an example out of them. And that judge, you know, like in his proceedings, said, "I've never seen such a flagrant just like assault on the Constitution or assault on the just the rule of law." So I'm suing because I'm seeking accountability. I'm suing because no one should go through this. Whether, you know, if they were able to deport a Palestinian for his views, they would be able to deport anyone else for their views, whether this administration or any other administration.
1: Mahmoud Khalil, you were in that Jena ICE jail for 104 days, during which time your son Dean was born. In your audiobook, you do not read that chapter. You have someone else read it. And I'm wondering if you can talk about why and talk about what that meant. And you tell the story not only of missing your own baby's birth, but of other people in that jail, another man in the same situation. And that's also part of the power of this book, the other stories that you tell, Mahmoud.
0: You know, missing the birth of my child, of Dean, was one of the most difficult times in detention. And it's something I really, you know, it brings so many emotions to me that I was stripped that very, I would say, divine moment, like to be with my wife, Noor, at a moment where every couple, like, wish to be together. And as you've mentioned, this is not only about me. This book is about a story of so many incredible men, fathers and workers who came here seeking safety and a better future, only to be snatched off the street. You know, I write about Alexander, the young man who was begging for safety in this country, only to be deported, only to be denied the ability to stay in safety here. And then I learn a few months later that he was killed when deported to Honduras. I talk about my fellow inmates who also were not able to see their families. You know, I would go to the visitation room in Jena, Louisiana, that detention center housed over 1,200 detainees. But when I go to the visitation room, it's empty because their families were frightened to come and visit them, because it was in the middle of nowhere, that it's in the middle of this of a swamp. Their families would fear, like, I had to tell someone that your mom shouldn't come visit you because she's also undocumented. So just imagine that you have to tell that to an 18-year-old, that your mother shouldn't visit you because they may arrest her. So that was the terror, the cruelty in these detention centers. And they were designed also, like, to make people give up immediately. So the bad conditions in these detention centers, like the constant light, the low temperature, the bad food, it's all designed so that you give up your case and sign your deportation order immediately. Because if you want to fight, you need to be able to stay in that detention center for minimum of 6 months, but that could go up like a few years. You know, in only 104 days, I lost over 15 pounds. So imagine like staying for a year there.
1: Mahmoud Khalil, we want to thank you so much for being with us, author of the new memoir, No Land to Stand On, Notes from Detention, All Safety, as you travel the country talking about your book. You'll be in Somerville, Massachusetts tonight. You're going to be at Seattle Town Hall and all over the country. Coming up, German human rights lawyer Wolfgang Kellack of the European Center for Constitutional and Human Rights. He's usually here in Berlin, but he's in New York, and we're going to talk to him there. Stay with us.

0: think of this.
1: World Keeps Spinning by Saul Relix. This is Democracy Now!, democracynow.org, The War and Peace Report. I'm Amy Goodman in Berlin, Germany, where Steal the Story, Please! Is screening at the Spore on Thursday night. You can check our website at democracynow.org. Anjali Kamat is in New York. As we broadcast from Berlin, we end today's show with a discussion on the state of international law. Tomorrow, Thursday, is the 80th anniversary of the end of the Nuremberg trials following World War II, in which leaders of Nazi Germany were successfully prosecuted for war crimes and crimes against humanity. The Nuremberg trials ended October 1st, 1946. They're widely seen as a precursor to modern courts of international justice like the ICC, the International Criminal Court.
2: Well, today, the ICC is under immense pressure from the United States over its issuance of arrest warrants for Israeli leaders for war crimes committed in Gaza. This is President Trump attacking the ICC at the UN General Assembly in New York last week.
3: The United States is equally opposed to the out-of-control institution known as the International Criminal Court. We will never allow U.S. service members or anyone else to be investigated or given show trials by an anti-American tribunal with no jurisdiction over us. They're an evil group of people. I call on all nations that are members of the ICC to officially resign from this rogue institution immediately.
2: The U.S. has sanctioned members of the ICC, including prosecutors, judges, and staff, and is reportedly preparing to issue sanctions against the court itself. On Monday, the German foreign minister visited the ICC in The Hague in a show of support for the court. Germany is the ICC's second largest financial contributor. Nevertheless, German Chancellor Friedrich Merz said last year that Israeli Prime Minister Benjamin Netanyahu would be able to visit Germany without arrest in contravention of German law.
1: In a statement ahead of his visit, the German foreign minister, Johann Badefuhl, said, quote, Germany's mindful of its own history and knows what the outcome can be when state power overrides the rule of law and humanity. Therefore, for Germany, support for the ICC is not only a foreign policy issue, it's a part of our historical responsibility, he said. For more, we're joined now by Wolfgang Kallack, founder of the European Center for Constitutional Human Rights, ECCHR, usually he is based here in Berlin, Germany, where I am, but he's joining us from New York and has a new book. It's titled The Power of Law, Reconciling Legality and International Justice. Wolfgang, we're going to do this conversation in two parts. And in this part, if you can start off by talking about Germany's position on the International Criminal Court, the all-out frontal assault that President Trump is waging on the court from the massive sanctions and beyond, and why you feel on this 80th anniversary of the end of the Nuremberg trials, you feel international law is so important.
4: So, hello, Amy from New York. I'm so sorry to miss you in Berlin. It's a very good take to start with the 80th anniversary of the Nuremberg trials. And it's so sad to remember that the core group behind the Nuremberg trials were Robert Jackson, Telford Taylor, and Benjamin Ferris, the U.S. prosecutors. And what they had in mind, and Robert Jackson said it explicitly, and later on Telford Taylor wrote this book, From Nuremberg to Vietnam, it was very clear, this is not only about the Nazi crimes, it is about to establish a universal rule that crimes against humanity, genocides, and war crimes shouldn't get shouldn't be left impune. And so it was so important that in 2002 the International Criminal Court was established. It's a pity that many of the most important military powers, such as the U.S., but also China, Russia, and others, Israel, Iran, didn't join the statute. But still, the court needed its time to get off the ground, but now they have an ongoing series of important trials. And we have to be clear, it's it's not about only about Palestine. The sanctions against the court are, first of all, a big stroke against the international criminal justice, as such, because the ICC is one of the light towers, one of the most important international institutions. So they want to destroy the institutions of the international justice system. But the sanctions would also deprive not only the Palestinian victims, but also the Ukrainian victims, the Rohingya victims, the sub-Saharan refugees, and many others of their rights, the rights which we have been fighting for many decades right now.
2: And Wolfgang, I mean, we're living in a moment where international law is under assault on so many different fronts, whether we look at, you know, the war in Iran, what's been happening in Gaza for the past few years, Ukraine, so many other, Venezuela, so many places. You know, how do you retain faith in the possibility of international law in this context?
4: I mean, when you look at Nuremberg 80 years ago, when you look at the Eichmann trial in the 60s, when you even look in the 90s, the Rwanda and Yugoslavia tribunal, the survivors of state violence, the families and the civil society actors had not a real stand in these trials. But over the last decades, we entered the stage of international criminal justice, and it is so important. I mean, we just listened to Nicolas Jarre from Chile. The Pinochet arrest 1998 was a wake-up call for all of us. And there is a constant row of important trials initiated by civil society actors, and that is a progress of the last couple of years, despite the ongoing attack against international law, the ongoing ignorance, and in particular the ongoing double standards of the West.
1: You know, Wolfgang Kalik, you are representing Patrice Lumumba's family, for example, his grandchildren. He was assassinated in the Congo, in the Democratic Republic of Congo, in what, 1961. In these last minutes we have together, especially for in the world when people are so isolated when it comes to having global information, not to mention going back in time, can you tell us Patrice Lumumba's story and what his family's demanding now, who assassinated him?
4: A lot of people are lamenting that the post-war liberal West-dominated international order is eroding. And of course, we're facing a change, but we have to be very clear. The liberal order was also the history of disorder in many parts of the world. 1953, overthrow of Mossadegh, 1956, overthrow of Jacobo Arbenz, Iran, Guatemala, and then 61, the first democratically elected leader of Congo, Patrice Lumumba, kidnapped, tortured, assassinated, and then dumped in acid. Before that, the civilized, you know, Belgium soldiers who were at the spot break out his teeth and took them as souvenirs to Belgium. This is a story of the West preventing democratically elected leaders in the global South from distributing the goods of their country to the peoples of the country. That's the one side of the story. So this goes impugned for more than 60 years. But then, as I said, we entered the stage of international criminal justice. So the Lumumba family, more than 10 years ago, went to a Belgian lawyer, and the Belgian law firm started a criminal case against 10 of the surviving Belgium participants in the murder and in the abduction. One of them was indicted last year, and this is incredibly important. This will stay. This is a historical document. The indictment of a federal prosecutor in Belgium says that Patrice Lumumba's assassination, his kidnapping, constitutes a war crime.
2: And we have 30 seconds.
4: The only accused died But we are going to prepare a civil reparation case against the state of Belgium in the near future. You will hear from us.
1: And we're going to do part two of this conversation, hear more about this. Wolfgang Kallak, founder of the European Center for Constitutional and Human Rights. His new book is titled The Power of Law, Reconciling Legality and International Justice. He's speaking to us from New York. He usually is right here in Berlin, Germany. I'm here because the film about Democracy Now, Steal the Story, Please, will be screening at Spora in Berlin. You can check our website at democracynow.org. That's October 1st, Thursday at 7 p.m. Afterwards, I'll be doing the Q&A with the director, Carl Diehl. I'm Amy Goodman with Anjali Comet.
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On this day in baseball history, September 30th, 1972, Pittsburgh Pirates star Roberto Clemente, the great one, collects the 3,000th hit of his major league career in the fourth inning at Three River Stadium, smacking a double against New York Mets left-hander John Matlack. The hit will be the last one in regular season play for the future Hall of Famer, as he will die in a plane crash on New Year's Eve, attempting to bring relief aid to earthquake-stricken Managua, Nicaragua. This Day in Baseball History is brought to you by the Biggest Little Baseball Museum, located on Three Oaks' magnificent quarter mile, and a proud supporter of Radio Harbor Country.

0: Choose the change through the power of music with Betty Hefner. It's all about the lyrics.
1: It's all about the lyrics here. Choose to Change, and the song you were just listening to, it's called Change Your Mind, and it's by the group Sister Hazel. And we want to give a shout-out to Sister Hazel at sisterhazel.com for giving us permission to be able to use this song as our theme song. And the show is brought to you by Hey Ugly, which stands for Unique, Gifted, Lovable You. 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Content on our heyugly.org website and in our school assemblies have been saving the lives of kids who are suicidal. So you know anybody, any counselors, any teachers, any parents, any students that, you know, are looking to be able to get some really great self-esteem and empathy, building content and resources, go to heyugly.org. And always listen to Choose to Change, because everybody, you know, you really can. You can make the conscious choice to change. And one of the people that knows that better than anybody that I've ever met in my life is Carrie Halliburton, my producer and co-host. Hey, Carrie!
2: Hello, Miss Betty.
1: How is you?
2: I is doing fine. How is you?
1: I'm doing good.
2: Good.
1: Because, I mean, I always do good when you and I are together. I mean,
2: oh,
1: that's fantastic.
2: Together.
1: But we got three co-hosts here
2: We've
1: today.
2: We've got more people to join the party today.
1: I know.
2: I love when people come to play.
1: Yeah. Hey, Griffin's here again.
3: Hey, guys. How's it going?
1: Hey, why don't you just tell them a little bit about yourself? And
3: all right. So, I'm a junior in high school.
1: Right.
3: I'm a gunnery sergeant in ROTC, which may not seem a lot, but it's actually hard to rank up in there because your grades depend on it. You have to do civic hours, and you have to be a leader not only in the program, but also in the school and outside of the school.
2: Nice.
1: Cool, very cool.
2: Nice.
1: You're also a volunteer fire person, right?
3: Yes, I am.
1: Yeah, pretty amazing. And you're just a junior in high school.
2: I know.
1: Okay, ladies and gentlemen, the next president of the United States of America.
3: Try Bedallion, Chief. I don't want to be the president.
1: And Kendall, would you like to introduce yourself to everybody here?
4: Sure. I'm Kendall. I'm 22. I currently work as a behavior therapist. I'm new to the Hey Ugly program. I have been introduced to it by my friend Lauren, who's also here.
1: Well, thank you for the work that you do. I mean, very important work.
4: Very yes. important.
1: And Lauren?
2: Lauren's back. Yay.
5: Yes.
2: Hi, Lauren.
5: Hi, guys.
2: Lauren, we had a previous show that Lauren wrote, and it was amazing.
1: I know.
2: So I'm
1: I
2: very
1: know.
2: Glad Lauren's back to play again.
5: Thanks,
1: I bet that's why people are listening, too, because we love that show so much.
5: No.
1: So why don't you tell our listeners a little bit about yourself, Lauren?
5: All right. Well, I am 24 years old. I am a senior at P&W in Westville, Indiana, for behavioral science. And I got involved with Hey Ugly in high school, and within the past couple months, linked back up with Betty, and I've been doing some website work for them and just kind of being the best advocate that I can be, because I believe strongly in everything that it represents, so I am happy to be here.
1: And we're happy to have you. She's on our board of directors, so if you want to know even more about her, because she's kind of modest, go to heyugly.org and go to the About page, and then scroll down to Board of Directors and click on that. You'll be able
2: Very
1: to find
2: cool.
1: out, because she's one of the coolest people I've ever met.
5: Well,
1: you
5: thank
1: know?
5: You.
1: Courageous, courageous. Okay, man. I actually wrote this
2: you
1: show.
2: You wrote this show. I'm excited for this.
1: It's been such a long time. But it's all about kind of, you know, taking care of ourselves, mm-hmm. the way I look at it. And I heard this song, Everyday People, by Morgan Harper Nichols. And it just blew me away, because I'm thinking of Sly and the Family Stone, you know,
2: yeah.
1: Everyday People. But this was just like, lyrically, I knew that everybody would love it. So let's give it a listen, and then everybody, you're going to want to talk about this one for sure.
2: Okay, here we go. This one's new to me. I'm excited to hear it. We're just-

0: Y'all helping me fight the good fight?
1: Yes. Yeah. That's a good song.
2: It is a good song. I've never heard that song.
1: I hadn't either. I really like it.
0: Any lyrics pop out?
2: Oh, yeah. I think the biggest one that popped out to me was when they said, don't think you're just another number. There's more to you than you can see. And then sometimes your mind can wander, hold you back from feeling free. I think that's so important because at one time or another, everybody feels that way, that we hold ourselves back. And I think that's an important thing to be aware of. Yeah. So that was what got me.
0: Yeah. Why do we hold ourselves back, though?
2: I think a lot of it is because we don't realize our worth. I think that's a big part. We think that maybe we're not enough the way we are, or maybe the flaws we find in ourselves kind of outweigh that ability to see each other or ourselves even for what we are. So I think that's got a lot to do with it.
0: And Griffin and I were talking about this on the way over, about our inner child.
2: Mm-hmm.
0: You know, when you're damaged as a young child, and even though you're not a parent or a teacher or a relative or whatever says something to you, their intent is not to damage you, but it does create scars. And for me, I was talking about, I have it, one of my triggers is being called stupid, because I was called stupid and I was told I was never going to amount to anything when I was younger. So I've learned through practice that when that gets triggered, I'm going, oh, that's just my inner child. And then I talk to my inner child and let her know that we're not stupid. But I'm one of those people. I mean, I read this line. It says, seems like every day's a test of proving that you're good enough.
2: Yes.
0: Mm-hmm. You know, and doing the work that I do and learning as much as I've learned and being the age that I am, I still fall. I still fall for that. And I have to say to myself, okay, wait a minute, that's the inner child. And then I love myself even more. And to move past that, if that'll help anybody.
1: Yeah.
0: Because that any negative thought you have about yourself, is that yours? It was placed there by somebody else. Whether it was a picture of somebody on a magazine, or somebody said something to you, or something you saw in a movie, something, it doesn't come from you. So just remind yourself of that.
1: Yeah, that's the exact same line that jumped out to me, along with the you're qualified and you know your stuff. Because in the profession that I work in as a teacher of children with special needs, and Lauren and Kendall and I were talking about this before the show even started, you know, we're all in one of those giving professions, and it's like, you all day long, you're like, I know what I'm doing, I can do this. Especially in today's society where everyone thinks they know how to be an educator.
3: You're helping others, so it's important to have that confidence in yourself as you're helping others.
1: Yeah, and there are days that you're like, am I doing what I'm supposed to be doing? I hope so. Wait a minute.
0: And, you know, just mentioning that, having confidence in yourself
1: is
0: teaching others to be able and giving them permission to have confidence in themselves.
1: Yes.
0: Right? So when we hold ourselves back, we're not doing anybody service. Mm-hmm. So who's ever been in a meeting or something like that where someone asks a question, and then you know how you want to answer it, but you don't, and somebody else does, and then when they do, everybody just goes, oh my God, so brilliant. And you just want to go, I was going to say that too.
1: I thought of that,
0: you know,
1: one too.
0: So I have like the 50-50 rule. It's either going to be awesome or it's not. So what do you want to, you know, do you want to be awesome, or do you want to hold back? And I've been dying to share this on NAIR.
1: Okay.
0: I finished reading a book called Believe by Eddie Izzard, who is one of my favorite human beings on the whole planet. He's a comedian and an actor. He's from Great Britain. And when he was 6 years old, his mom died, and his whole life changed. It went from this idyllic upbringing in England, and then he and his brother had to be raised in boarding schools. Okay, but he... one of the most courageous people. This book is just filled with courageous sayings, which we're going to be putting on our website. Hopefully we'll get permission from them. But he said this one thing. He was going to be doing an audition or something like that, and he needed more courage. So he said, I decided to borrow the courage from my future self.
1: I love that.
2: Yeah, me too, yeah.
0: From my future self. Because, okay, it's kind of like I was giving a speech to some seniors in college recently, and they're nervous now because they're going to have to be interviewing for jobs. And I go, okay, just remember how you were when you graduated from high school, those first few weeks and months at college. Had you known when you were in, you know, just now going to college, that you could have borrowed from yourself as you're sitting here in this classroom right now, the courage to be able to make that easier, wouldn't it have been? So now just borrow from yourself, who's got the job for a year and a half already.
1: Yeah.
0: You know?
1: Yeah.
0: Like and then that. Go into the interview looking at it from that perspective.
1: There you go.
0: Cool?
1: I like that.
0: I'm going to borrow from my future self. We have to do a t-shirt or a poster or something about that. Yeah. We've got to get in touch with Eddie Izard. He will just freak out when he finds out what we're doing.
1: I love it.
0: Okay. All right.
1: I love it. All right, your next song, ma'am?
0: Yeah, this is by YouTube. Get Out of Your Own Way.
1: Can't go wrong with YouTube.
0: By YouTube.
1: I love it. All right, here we go.

0: Whoa, did we miss the last?
1: That's so.
2: I don't know where that last one went.
0: Oh, man. The last verse is, unless I just spaced out on it.
1: Oh.
0: Blessed are the arrogant, for theirs is the kingdom of their own company. Blessed are the superstars, for the magnificence in their light. We understand better our own insignificance. I think that's Bono talking personally from that. Blessed are the filthy rich, for you can only truly own what you give away, like your pain.
1: Mm-hmm.
0: And we didn't get to hear those words.
1: Sorry, that's the way the song came.
0: It'll be the lyrics, all the lyrics of the songs that we're playing today will be on our website. Go to heyugly.org, click on the media, and you'll see Choose to Change. And those lyrics are going to be there. Is that crazy?
1: Yeah.
0: Blessed are the arrogant, for theirs is the kingdom of their own company. Blessed are the superstars, for they've been magnificent. In their light, we understand better our own insignificance. Blessed are the filthy rich, for you can only truly own what you give away, like your pain. Which I don't understand that. I could understand, for you truly only own what you give away, which is really kind of cool.
2: Right.
0: But like your pain, I don't. Does anybody have any insight?
1: What do you think, Griffin?
3: All right. So what I think it means is, easier to hide the pain than it is to give it out in order for someone to help you through it.
0: Wow.
3: Instead of you going to someone asking them to, like, help you with the pain, you're just keeping it in and worrying about everybody else instead of yourself. So you're just keeping that locked in deep down inside for no one else to see, but you just don't know how to give it away for someone to help you.
0: Awesome.
1: Yay.
0: That was a good one.
1: I like that.
0: I do too.
1: Yes. Very much so.
0: Any lyrics pop out? Anybody on that song?
3: And back to the inner child thing, what the lyrics that says, nothing stopping you except for what's inside.
0: Mm-hmm.
1: It's the same one I circled.
3: That's another thing that could go with, like, not knowing how to show that pain. Mm-hmm. Because that's what's stopping you from expressing yourself, because you're just keeping it locked in there.
0: We have a program called Deal, Feel, Heal. It's kind of like the bullying program, where we ask youth questions like, what causes you guys pain? And they gave us this huge list. And then we asked them, well, what do you do with that pain, most of you guys? And they came up with all these different things, drugs, alcohol, suicide, all sorts of different things. And then we asked them, well, what would be some better things to do to deal with your pain? And they came up with all these brilliant answers. But the one that seemed to be the most powerful was cry.
1: Yeah.
0: Cry. Tears are a powerful, powerful chemical that when you release that from your body, it just, that maybe you guys know more about the power of tears or not, but yeah. But there's other things too. You can sing at the top of your lungs.
3: Oh, God, yes.
0: Sing at the top of your lungs. Listening.
1: Okay, you guys can't see this, but Lauren just shot Kendall a look that was a classic look. I'm loving it. That was perfect.
0: Yeah. But, you know, I think we have that actually published on the website. I'm not sure. But there are ways to do it. And another thing that they don't teach you guys how to do, which we got to figure out how to do this, right? Flirt.
1: I need to learn how to flirt.
0: Okay, so I'm reading Eddie Izzard's book that we were talking about, where he said, you know, borrow courage from my future self. And how they don't know how to flirt, so they hit girls. Mm-hmm. And they're mean to them.
1: Yeah.
0: And then the girl doesn't know how to take that.
1: Yep.
0: Right?
3: Right.
0: And then the guy doesn't get the response that he's hoping to get, so he's feeling like a failure.
1: Yep.
0: And so it's kind of like, well, we have got to figure out a way to teach guys and girls how to flirt and reciprocate.
4: Yes. I think it starts with adults a little bit, though, because even as kids, like, girls are taught, oh, if the boy's picking on you, like, he's just interested. He just likes
1: you.
4: He only
1: pulled his pigtails.
4: And so, I think it starts with the adults. Like, teach your little boys, like, when you like a girl, be nice to her. Open the door for her. Pull her chair. You know, the little things
3: there
4: as a
3: go.
4: Kid.
1: Yes.
4: Rather than, yeah, push her on the playground type of thing. Because then it just grows up and it turns into something worse. And now we're all trained as girls to just kind of, he just likes me.
1: Yeah.
3: I just use my personality.
0: Yeah.
3: That's all I do. I just be me.
0: Just be me. That's really cool.
4: I like it.
0: But don't you think we could develop something?
1: Sure.
0: Okay. We will.
1: Think tank. I love it.
0: We have to find some experts, some flirting experts.
3: Don't ask me.
4: Well, it's not me.
3: Don't ask me.
0: Okay, so our last song, the last one
1: that you picked out for us
0: is "Praying" by Keisha.
1: Yeah, I have not heard this one yet, but Griffin was saying this is. I'm excited.
0: Speaking of crying,
4: you're gonna cry.
1: I always cry.
4: No, this one, you cry.
3: I'm getting chills just thinking about it.
1: Like, okay, so here we go. Time to make me cry. "Praying" by Kesha.

0: I like that. Wow.
1: That's the first time you've heard it?
0: Yeah.
1: Powerful.
0: That is a very cool song. And I love Kesha anyway. But wow. Very cool. You know what it made me think of?
1: What?
0: It made me think of everything that's going on in the media today and the whole bipolar.
2: Yes.
0: How divided everybody is on everything. And it's just like, you know, I hope you find your peace to deal, because there's just so much going on in the world today and all of that. So, I know, and the best is yet to come.
1: I'm proud of who I am.
0: Yes.
1: You know?
0: Yeah.
1: Just to be able to say that, I'm happy with who I am.
0: Yeah, that's powerful.
1: I like myself.
0: Mm-hmm.
1: You know, and if you're in a relationship and someone's being mean to you, that's one of the most powerful things you can say to that other person. They have no comeback.
0: Yeah.
1: You say, hey, I like who I am. You don't like it? Hasta la vista.
2: Yeah, there's you guys couldn't see it, but there's a part of the song that Kendall kind of shot me a look this time, and she was right, because, and I circled it, so she was spot on. It was that I'm proud of who I am, but no more monsters, I can breathe again, and then you were wrong, and now the best is yet to come. That just made me think of, like, okay, back to the high school me where I was being bullied, and they were telling me things that I would take home with myself and have on repeat in my head, and I started to think that, and then now it's like, okay, now I know they were wrong, and it does get better, even though at that time I didn't think that, but it does.
1: And it does. I mean, and that's why we have this show, Choose to Change, and we are so glad that everybody listens to this, so thank you for listening, because we're going to be signing off here any second. So Carrie, Griffin, Kendall, Lauren, thank you for being here. Listeners, thank you for listening. 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It'll help you out. A lot of cool stuff there. Bye.
0: Bye.
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1: You're listening to the...

Another episode of Monkey vs. Robot this last of September, the 30th of the year 26. We're going to get started in a sanctified way with a little gospel. And then there's always the other side. So anybody triggered by the word Jesus, you might want to go somewhere else.

Good God, Claire Ward. And she was like the Aretha of gospel. Man. We've been getting sanctified. The Highway QC's. One of my favorite songs.

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It's under warranty. Yeah, but can you get my refrigerator lights going again? Lee Williams. Jesus, will you fix it? No, Jesus will fix it. That's not even a question mark. Okay. Well, that was a very Jesus-centric set. Getting us started on another episode of Monkey vs. Robot with DJ Snowboy. This live Wednesday evening going from 7 to 10. And then thanks, friends of Monkey vs. Robot, repeat slot Thursday afternoon, 2 to 5. We've been doing these shows for a while. Congratulations to the boys over there at all over the planet. They're finally celebrating their 600th show, that I think coming up this Friday. Should be a packed house. Usually is. So might stop by, pay my respects. So we're working on our 705th, but you know, I'm not saying anything. I'm just anyway. Congratulations, guys, Elger, and I think Dylan the Dude's going to be Orville, holding them down, and the crew, and their audience. I'm all for bringing a little energy into the studio. That's a fantastic show for us, Friday. Friday evenings, yeah. All over the planet, congratulations, guys. 'Finishing up, it was all about Jesus in that last set. Let's go back here and load it back up. Yeah, like I said, finishing up with Jesus Will Fix It, Lee Williams. And one of the greatest gospel crossovers ever, Sam Cooke and the Soul Stirrers with Jesus Gave Me Water, Dorothy Love Coates with a 99 and a half Just Won't Do, the Highway QTs with Working on a Building, and the great and flamboyant and just out there, Clara Ward with When I Get to Heaven, considered one of the great gospel soloists, but gospel purists, where she'd kind of get out there and rock and spangle and big hairdos and kind of plumbing that R&B stuff, too. What a great voice. Claire Ward. And then, some of the foundation bands of that ilk that I love so much. The Swan Silvertones with My Rock. And, of course, the seminal Golden Gate Quartet with Down by the River. Reverend Cletus Robinson with Wrapped Up, Tied Up, and Tangled Up with Jesus. Kind of sounds kinky, actually, but Straight Street by the Pilgrim Travelers, and getting that set started way back there at the top of the hour. Start of the show with 12 Gates to the City, the Claire Ward Singers, and we got another 2.5 hours just sitting in front of us. I think it's going to go well. Well, we're going to start with Hey Leviticus, the Siegel Swab Band. Yeah, it's still kind of gospel, but it kind of goes into, we're going to play then Three from the Fugs, one of my beloved bands of the 60s. If You Want to Be a President. Now, this is an album that was done in 2010, so it was about 40 years after the fact. It came out of the Lower East Side, New York City, in the 60s, 65, 66, 67.
69. Famous for CIA man and boob slot and slum goddess. Anyway, this is the Fugs in 2010 with If You Want to Be the President, right after Hey Leviticus, Sea Wolf, Swab.

kill. And movie stars with general bars, they fill the corporate bill. Oh, someone else's suffering is interesting to see. You can watch it every night on CBS or NBC. Though we can only have one nuclear war. Or 1, 2, 3 Vietnams. 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

0: small enough, its soldiers very few. 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I think.
1: You can channelize your septum with $1,000 bills. But you'd better get obsessed again on the change wheel's rungs, or they'll let the tumors grow in the hummingbird's lungs. You've got to have 5 feet to skitter down the road, 1 foot in the grave, 1 foot in the glitter, 1 foot in the gutter, 1 foot in the glory, and 1 foot near the grail.

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2: After her mother heard her on WBAI telling about taking her history regents on acid. And Sherry Bendel moves to the Lower East Side in the summer of love of 1967. And she stands outside the psychedelicatessen with a peacock feather in one hand and a burning incense in the other and a green chemise with gutters, spattered, barren feet. This is she, Nova Slum Goddess.

Northwestern band, the Sonics. One of the first prototypic kind of punk things.

From the 1964 Rolling Stone, first U.S. release. I love this early British rock blues schmuck.

Yeah, they also do a version of Walking the Dog on this album. Yeah. Hey, Man for Man was a great British blues band.